Well, I added a couple more pieces onto that Chopin list, and that was the Etude in C minor we ended with, and before that, the waltz in A minor. And it's a couple of minutes before 7 o'clock here at KOTO Telluride and KOK Ridgeway, and also serving your array. And it's about time for the community calendar here for Sunday, May 10th. Birthdays today: Dan Rist, Rachel Robinson, Tom Schrodel, Jim Bowers, Bill Cubbage, Donovan, Dave Mason, Bono, Nancy Walker, Cindy Gwynn, Sid Vicious, Cindy Fusting, Catherine Devlin, Fred Astaire, and Pat Summerall. 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Mountain Village hosts its annual Community Cleanup Day, this year expanding to 2 days in two different parts of the community. On Wednesday, May 13th, Cleanup Day will take place in Village Court Apartments. And on Thursday, May 14th, a second Cleanup Day will take place in the Meadows neighborhood. The entire community is invited to participate from 2:30 p.m. to 5 p.m. both days. Wednesday, May 13th, joins San Miguel County, the Western Region Wildfire Council, and Telluride Fire Prevention, Protection District at 5:30 p.m. at Wilkinson's Public Library. And that's for a presentation on how to prepare for a wildfire and what to do if one arrives. There will be information about mitigation resources for property owners, and there will be simultaneous Spanish interpretation available. Thursday, May 14th, Telluride Arts hosts the Creative Exchange, an evening where emerging and established artists gather to share the knowledge, skills, and stories that fuel their work. This month's featured artist is Brittany Miller. Whether you're a full-time working artist, an educator, a student, a maker, or simply someone curious about creative expression, the Creative Exchange is open to you. 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
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Telluride R1 School District Board of Education, the BOE, work session takes place Monday, May 18th at 3:30 p.m. in the Bridal Veil Conference Room and via Zoom. The BOE monthly meeting will be Tuesday, May 19th from 5:15 p.m., also in the Bridal Veil Room and via Zoom. Zoom links and meeting packets can be found at TellurideSchool.org. 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A tuition assistance form is also available on the website. And you can find the full community calendar at KOTO.org. And now in the weather, it's looking like pretty good spring warm-up this week. Tonight, lows down to 36 degrees. Monday, sunny, high 70. Tuesday, a little bit higher, high of 74, low 42. Tuesday, ditto for Wednesday and Wednesday night. A little bit cooler on Thursday, chance of showers and thunderstorms afternoon, high 67. Thursday night mostly clear with a low 38, and then it's looking like high 30s through the weekend and sunny with lows in the upper 30s as well. Great week out there. Yeah, you're in tune with KOTO Telluride and KOOK Ridgeway and KOTO Translators, K28CC Placerville, K207AS Telluride Pandora, K262DL on Norwood, and K207AU in Ophir, Colorado. Yeah, it's 7:06 here, downtown Telluride at the KOTO studios, here on Pine Street. If you happen to be visiting, give us a visit. Say hi. Office hours are usually 10 to 5, sometimes before, sometimes after. And this is Sunday Evening Classical. We've got another hour and 51 minutes, we'll call it. How about 57 minutes? Yeah, there we go. Do my math correctly. And we got the music of maybe not quite so famous German composer Max Bruch. And this is his violin concerto with Midori on violin, and the Israel Philharmonic Orchestra, Zubin Mehta, conducting.

Well, as announced earlier, that was not the Max Bruch Violin Concerto, but the Jan Sibelius from Finland Violin Concerto. And we'll pot that down. Yeah, Concerto for Violin and Orchestra in D Minor, Opus 47, music of Jan Sibelius, 1865. To 1957, and that was Midori on violin, and Zubin Mehta with the Israel Philharmonic. Yeah, we've got music of Johann Sebastian Bach, the Brandenburg Concerto No. 2, English Chamber Orchestra, Philip Ledger conducting.

Yeah, two selections there. Music of Aaron Copland won the fanfare for the Common Man. That's from his third symphony. And the Tenderland Ballet and Opera. That was the final, The Promise of Living. It's about 2 minutes after the hour of 8 o'clock here at KOTO Telluride. And KOOK Ridgeway, got another, we'll call it 57 minutes of classical music. And then at 9 o'clock, we've got Welcome Back, Carter. And tomorrow morning on KOTO, 6 a.m., A Valley Sound, 7 to 8 a.m., NPR's Morning Edition. And 9 o'clock, the Axel Louie Show. So stay tuned to KOTO 91.7, 89.3, 105.3, 100.3, and 90.3 over there in Ridgeway at KOOK. And the music of Beethoven coming up. This, the Piano Concerto number 5. In E flat major. And this is Evgeny Kissin on piano, the Philharmonia Orchestra with James Levine conducting. And this concerto sometimes is subtitled the Emperor Concerto because at its premiere, with I believe Beethoven playing piano, the audience went into a announcement that of the arrival of the emperor. So it has continued with that, we'll call it gnomon. So anyway, here is the Piano Concerto number 5, music of Beethoven.

Yeah, the Vienna Strauss Orchestra there, bringing us up to the end of Sunday Evening Classical for this Sunday. Coming up on Kodo, welcome back, Carter. Coming on in a few minutes. And you're in tune with KOTO Telluride, Colorado. KOOK Ridgeway. Stay tuned to your favorite community radio station for all the important happenings. Have a great night, everyone.

Yeah. How about you now? Nothing like a little Giants of the Organ in concert, Jimmy McGriff and Groove Holmes back in the day. Man, you can clean house all night to this time. How you doing, good people? Got DJ going out west here. Yep, you got it tuned to KOTO FM or .org on the international dial. Happy Mother's Day. Right? Where would we be without all the amazing mothers out there? About 9:03. It's a nice evening out. Get a nice little walk into work here. Or the volunteer, I should say. Got a good show coming up for you tonight. If you hadn't checked out this album, I highly recommend it. It's pretty good. You know what? If you like what you hear, hit that donate button on the KOTO.org homepage or interwebs or iPhones, whatever you want to know. Buddy of mine turned me on to these guys' skin about a decade ago. It's good stuff. The trees look. But unfortunately, we can't listen to the whole 10 minutes. But I probably should. But like I said, we got some good music coming up. Tony Joe White, Brent Cole, Steve Earle. Of course, Ray and Waylon, all kind of goodies. I'd have to say, discovering and curating this week's show. This is probably my favorite lyrics to an unsung song. Yeah, they're on the song. Yep. Here we go. Light a candle, we got a good show, people.

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You never know what's going to happen here. We're going to get back into a little organ music. Excuse me. Wow, is this thing on while I read the IDs here? By the way, if you haven't known by now, you're in tune with listener supporter KOTO and KOOK, non-commercial, non-underwritten community radio stations brought to you through the generous support of its listeners. 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Thanks for listening. Let's get back to the music now. Yeah, I think we'll go with Steve earlier.

Yeah, Ray. Ray and Co. Excuse me there. It's Ray Wiley with Ringo Starr, Don Was, Joe Walsh, and Chris Robinson.

Yeah, that's the low-cut Connie's doing. Keeping on the mother's theme, Don't Get Fresh With Me. And before that, we had, what do we have? Low, low pecan pie, man. Mm-hmm. That's what I'm talking about. You're tuned in to KOTO. This is DJ Going Out West. I guess you're listening to Welcome Back Corner. It's about 51 degrees here at the Purple House on Pine. It's quite nice this evening. Hope everybody's enjoying the Mother's Day evening. And let's get back to the music.

And of course, that's little Mr. Waylon Jennings there. Double from Waylon. Going into a little Charlie Crockett here. Tuned in to KOTO FM. Hope you're having a good one.

Yeah, baby, that's little Mikey and JB. It's little 96 Panic. I just released that last week.

Oh, yes, Mr. Petty and Mudcrutch, the lover of the Bayou action there. One of my favorite albums, actually, the side project. And speaking of Mr. Petty here, we have a quote that all of us like to read every now and then. I think it is appropriate. The radio is an art form, and we don't want it to die. And I'm afraid of all the people that just buy radio stations might forget that this is not just a tool to make money. It's actually part of our society. It colors the way we act, the way we treat each other. But ultimately, what's best about it, it's fun. Thank you very much, Mr. Tom Petty. You're in tune with KOTO, a rare medium done well. Let's get back to the music here. It's 50 degrees in Telluride right now, about 9:55. Oh yeah, Happy Mother's Day again.

Nice little Dead Can Dance, old school American Dreaming. You're listening to KOTO in the nighttime. Here we got little 10:13 p.m. action, 48 degrees.

I know a swamp down south that can't be drained. Little town just across a pontchartrain.

day, any day you're feeling no rain. 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

Man, I mean, those guys just never give up. That's Keith and Mick, of course. It's a little preview for you guys here on KOTO, their new album, Twisted Tongues. Excuse me, Foreign Tongues. Don't know where my mind's at. It's coming out a little bit later. They've dropped a couple teasers. So far, it sounds pretty good. Pretty good. You're listening to KOTO. This is DJ going out west. It's about 10:34 in the PM. Probably another half hour here with you guys. Hope you're enjoying the rock and roll show. Let's get back to some rock and roll music here. Well, before that, let's see. We had a little Night People with Alan Toussaint rolling into Cowboy Junkies' State Trooper, which is, I know, Springsteen's song, but, man, they kill it with that bass line on there. And then we rolled into Jamie Johnson Saturday Night. It's every night in New Orleans. And, of course, as I just mentioned, Rough and Twisted from the Stones' new one. Let's get back to the music here. Listening to Coda.

Man, that's some good stuff there. A little Dire Straits, Southbound again. What a great album. It's, oh my goodness, there we go. Got a little Fire and Brimstone about to kick off here in a little bit. It's 10:57 in the p.m. here. You're listening to DJ Going Out West, about to wrap things up here. DJ Otter just walked in. She has a nice stack of records she's going to get through the evening with you guys, but it's been a real pleasure. It's DJ Going Out West, aka John Carter. Again, you're listening to KOTO. Thanks for dialing in. You guys have a pleasant evening.

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These fingers,

0: My name's Anthony DeAndre. I was born on August the 24th, 1930, and my mother said the church bells were ringing.
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Edward R. Murrow said, "Just once in a while, let us exalt the importance of ideas and information." I'm Larry Abramson from NPR News, where once in a while just isn't enough. 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

You know, there's no stars without a night. 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

Good morning, it's Valley Sound. KOTO Telluride, KOK Ridgeway. Starting out with the Raven Beauties. Bloodkin. It's the title track. Thank you for tuning in. 917-893-1055.

you hear the wind howl?

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skin a blow.

That was the California Honey Drops with Wind Howling live Blues Fest backstage. I think there's a new echo on this mic. It sounds kind of fancy. I'm going to drop this one on you next. It's kind of crazy. It's called Kyrie. Reverend Freak Child. Supra Mundane Blues. And also before that, we heard Hooray for the Riff Raff. No One Else. We heard Jim Hurst with... it just says Jim Hurst on the screen, but that's not what the CD said. With Missy Raines. The CD's album's called Two. And we heard Stinky Pie. And we heard A.C. Newman, I'm Not Talking, Shut Down the Streets. And there was another one in there. I don't know what it was. We heard Emmylou Harris with The Boulder to Birmingham. All right, and here's this one. It's Kyrie. Reverend Freak Child.

0: watered rivers, pour into this land. 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
0: I am forever drawn.
1: Here's Tiny Little Pieces by The Explorist. We'll check it out.

This has been a Valley Sound. Thanks so much for tuning in. Pulling stuff off the shelves in here. And a little bit of YouTube. You can check out some of what's been playing at Spinatron. It doesn't catch all of it. Spinatron, and you look up Kodo. Gonna put on NPR in just a few seconds here, but hope you have a good day. KOTF Telluride, KOK Ridgeway, KOTF.org, 917, 893, 105.3, 100.3, 90.3, and we're ending this up with Lowell Fulson. It's I'm Just a Fool for You, and be back at 8 after the news.

0: last scheduled trip to China because of the war with Iran.
1: He's going this week. Does the ongoing war change the dynamic between Trump and Chinese President Xi Jinping? It's Morning Edition from NPR News. AI is expected to be part of Trump's agenda in China. I'm Michelle Martin.
2: And I'm A. Martinez. American AI companies have some of the best models in the world, but some prefer China's less expensive and more customizable AI tools. Also, Martin Short talks about why he loves playing morons with power and how he has survived through grief after seeing so many of his own family members die. It's Monday, May 11th. On this day in 1997, IBM's upgraded Deep Blue beat chess grandmaster Garry Kasparov in the last game of a six-game match.

0: News is next.
1: Live from NPR News in Washington, I'm Korva Coleman. Russia and Ukraine are each accusing the other of violating a three-day U.S.-brokered ceasefire that ends at midnight tonight. The pause in fighting was negotiated by President Trump. It was timed to events marking the anniversary of the Soviet Union's victory over Nazi Germany in World War II. From Moscow, NPR's Charles Maines reports.
2: Ukraine's President Volodymyr Zelensky said Russia had refrained from large-scale missile strikes, but continued attacks along the front lines, prompting Ukraine to return fire. Similarly, Russia's defense ministry accused Ukraine of launching thousands of drones into Russian airspace, to which it said Russia responded in kind. Yet there were no disruptions during Russia's military parade on Red Square Saturday, an event scaled back amid fears of Ukrainian drone strikes. During that ceremony, Russian President Vladimir Putin insisted his forces would prove victorious against an aggressive Ukraine backed by NATO, only to later suggest he remained open to diplomatic efforts to bring the war to a close. Charles Maines, NPR News, Moscow.
1: Israeli Prime Minister Benjamin Netanyahu is defending the U.S. and Israeli war with Iran. He told CBS's 60 Minutes program he did not foresee the crisis in the Strait of Hormuz. Iran has blocked commercial shipping. That's triggered a world energy crisis. Despite the current ceasefire, Netanyahu says the war with Iran isn't over yet.
3: I think it accomplished a great deal, but it's not over because there's still nuclear material, enriched uranium that has to be taken out of Iran. There's still enrichment sites that have to be dismantled. There are still proxies that Iran supports. There are ballistic missiles that they still want to produce. Now, we've degraded a lot of it, but all of that is still there, and there's work to be done.
1: Yesterday, President Trump rejected Iran's response to a U.S. proposal to end the war. Trump wrote online, quote, "totally unacceptable." The U.S. says that 17 Americans that were aboard a cruise ship where the rare hantavirus was found have returned to the U.S. They'll go into quarantine in Nebraska. NPR's Marie Andrusovich reports the Department of Health and Human Services says one of them has tested positive for the virus.
4: Officials say the individual tested positive for the Andes strain of the virus, while a second passenger is experiencing mild symptoms. All 17 Americans who are on the affected cruise ship will quarantine in Omaha at the University of Nebraska Medical Center, with the symptomatic passenger going to a separate treatment facility. All will undergo clinical evaluation. According to the CDC, symptoms can take up to 42 days after exposure to show up. The World Health Organization says the hantavirus risk to the general public remains low, and the outbreak is, quote, not the start of another COVID pandemic. Marie Andrusovich, NPR News, Washington.
1: You're listening to NPR. The Postal Service reports that it lost $2 billion in its most recent quarter. The volume of mail dropped. Postmaster General David Steiner warned Congress in March the Postal Service will run out of money by February without a congressional solution. The service might have to stop deliveries. Capacity in the trucking industry could get even tighter this week. That's because law enforcement and officials across North America are conducting annual safety inspections. NPR's Dan Ronan reports some drivers will choose to stay off the road.
5: One survey by DAT Freight and Analytics found that nearly a fifth of drivers may take part of the week off and park their trucks. The Commercial Vehicle Safety Alliance's annual international road check comes as the federal government is aggressively cracking down on illegally operating truck drivers, as well as those who do not speak English. Transportation Secretary Sean Duffy said that more than 20,000 truckers have been taken off the road since last June for failing to meet new requirements, including stricter English proficiency standards. That number is expected to grow. Many drivers say they're also unhappy over the soaring price of diesel fuel. Dan Ronan, NPR News, Washington.
1: The Philippines House of Representatives has impeached Vice President Sara Duterte again. She is charged with misusing public funds and making threats against President Ferdinand Marcos Jr. and others. She denies the allegations. If convicted, she would be removed from office. I'm Korva Coleman, NPR News in Washington.
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0: It's Morning Edition from NPR News. I'm A. Martinez in Los Angeles, California.
1: And I'm Michelle Martin in Washington, D.C. Good morning. President Trump leaves for Beijing tomorrow to meet with Chinese President Xi Jinping.
0: The state visit was rescheduled after Trump said it wouldn't be right to leave the U.S. in the middle of the war with Iran.
2: It's very simple. We got a war going on. I think it's important that I be here.
0: That was 2 months ago. The trip is back on, but the war is not over. Instead, it's in a holding pattern. Coming up, we'll speak with Democratic Congressman Ro Khanna about what he hopes the president accomplishes on this trip.
1: But first, let's get the details with NPR senior political correspondent Tamara Keith. Tam, good morning.
3: Good morning.
1: So is it surprising that the president is going ahead with this trip now?
3: You know, in some ways it is. The war hasn't ended quickly and conclusively as Trump had expected. He called the latest offer from Iran totally unacceptable. A senior U.S. official not authorized to speak publicly told me a better way to think about this is why would he not continue with this trip and all the other duties that he has as president? Kurt Campbell, chairman of the Asia Group, says the timing is awkward.
4: It is remarkable that President Trump is prepared to go to China under these circumstances. But may I also say that it's also deeply unusual that China is prepared to host him.
3: And with a celebratory state visit at that. So think about this. China and Iran are close allies and trading partners. And the U.S. has just spent weeks bombing Iran and is now blockading all ships connected to Iran. Campbell, who served in foreign policy roles in Democratic administrations, says the U.S. and China both have reasons to move forward.
4: It suggests that both believe they have interests in meeting. And I think part of that is a desire to keep a relationship that is fraught and challenging with a degree, at least, of equilibrium.
1: Okay, so Tam, you've been covering this administration for a long time. So how do you expect the ongoing Iran conflict to affect the agenda for this meeting between Trump and Xi?
3: Yeah, when this visit was first put on the books last fall, the focus was on keeping the trade truce between these two powers going. And that is still on the agenda. But now there's this pressing new global challenge, says Lyle Goldstein. He's director of the China Initiative at Brown University.
5: I do think that this war will dominate the summit. I mean, let's face it, it will push a lot of other things off the agenda. I mean, if for no other reason, Trump is focused on it because he wants it, you know, off his desk, you know, as it were, I think, and wants to resolve this political problem.
3: Iran's foreign minister just recently went to China and met with his counterpart there. And China is credited with helping to push Iran to accept that initial ceasefire. Goldstein says he could imagine Trump asking Xi to pressure Iran to reopen the Strait of Hormuz and make a deal to end the war.
1: Does that change the dynamic between Trump and Xi?
3: Inevitably. Ollie Wine with the International Crisis Group says it favors Xi.
6: The war in Iran has given President Xi sources of leverage that he would not have anticipated having at the beginning of this year.
3: For instance, he says the U.S. will need rare earth minerals from China to rebuild its supply of missile interceptors that have been depleted by the war. To hear Trump tell it, though, the war with Iran hasn't affected his friendly relationship with Xi. And when there have been questions about China possibly assisting Iran with the war, Trump has downplayed those concerns.
1: That is NPR's Tamara Keith. Tam, thank you.
3: You're welcome.
0: Let's get a view now from Congress with Representative Ro Khanna of California. He's a top Democrat on the House Select Committee on Strategic Competition between the U.S. and China. Congressman, so I've heard over the weekend some of the things that you hope are accomplished by President Trump on this trip to China. So we'll try and get to as many of them as possible. Let's start off with soybeans. China effectively is buying no more U.S. soybeans, getting 70% of their supply from Brazil. Argentina is also selling to China as well. How can that reverse itself? How can China go back to buying U.S. soybeans?
7: Well, the president needs to insist that they do. He said he was going to get a better deal for American farmers, but he has not. And I spent the weekend on an Ohio farm meeting with 60 farmers. They're very concerned that their soybean is not being bought, and they're concerned that their fertilizer costs, the cost of nitrogen, ammonia, urea, have gone through the roof because of the war in Iran. The president needs to insist that China buy more of the our soybeans to lower the trade deficit.
0: Is it just one of those things where the countries can just stop this tariff war against each other and then that things can snap back the way they used to be?
7: Well, I think it's about the president insisting that the China trade deficit come down. He said he was going to get a better deal with China when he campaigned, and yet actually he's gotten a worse deal. I mean, our soybeans aren't being sold. China actually is setting up manufacturing in the United States. One of the glass manufacturers they've set up in Ohio is abusing their workers, is still being state subsidized, and China is still putting steel in the United States. In fact, when I was at the Cleveland port, I saw Chinese steel there as opposed to American steel. And when I went on Fox to talk about this yesterday, the president two times put on Truth Social attacking me because I was talking about getting a better deal for American workers, American manufacturers, and American farmers.
0: A while back, Congressman, I spoke to a soybean farmer who was worried because he told me that when a buyer buys from somewhere else, they get very used to the transaction. In other words, it's hard to get them back. So what's in it for China? If you say all President Trump has to do is insist, what's in it for China to do what he says?
7: Well, we're a huge market for China. We buy a lot of their consumer electronics. We have a $300 billion trade deficit. They need the American market. And what we need to say is that we want to trade. We don't want to just decouple, but it's got to be fair. It can't be that we're buying all their products and they're not buying from us. The problem is that the war in Iran has complicated this. We now need China and other nations' help to get the Strait of Hormuz open and to end the war and to negotiate with Iran, because right now our gas prices are high and our fertilizer costs are high. And the important thing to understand about the fertilizer costs being high, urea and ammonia, is that's not just hurting American farmers. This is why so many Americans are having high bills when they go to the grocery store.
0: If, as you said, President Trump needs China at this point, is he showing up to this trip with his hat in his hand, essentially?
7: Well, he does not have much leverage. I mean, China's holding us hostage because of rare earths and critical minerals. They are in a leveraged position because of the war in Iran. I mean, we have used a lot of our ammunition. Iran now is blocking the Strait of Hormuz. So he's compromised America's strategic interests. But hopefully he can start to make progress. One, we need to get a negotiated solution in Iran and end the war. That will bring down gas and food prices. Second, we need to fight for our farmers to get our soybean exports again. And third, we need to stand up for our manufacturers. We need to insist that China not hold hostage rare earths and critical minerals. And we need to make sure that they're buying from us in a fair way.
0: One of the other things that you've mentioned is to stop unfair trade practices in the U.S. for Chinese factories. How is that impacting this upcoming trip?
7: Well, I was up in Meadville, Pennsylvania. There's a glass manufacturer there, and they said, well, they're competing with a Chinese company in Ohio that are bringing people who are undocumented, that are abusing their workers, that are getting state subsidies. That can't go on. And then we, with the China Committee, went to Michigan, and they're concerned that China is going to sell in connected cars to the United States, and that should not be allowed. They should not be allowed to have subsidized cars that also could be a threat to our surveillance and hurt our automakers. So the president needs to have a hard line that they should not be allowed to set up shop in America if they're getting state subsidies or abusing American workers.
0: Chinese cars, as far as I know, Congressman, are not sold in the United States. But I have been actually seeing them in California, our state, California, coming in from Mexico. Could something like stopping Chinese cars at the border be on the table at this point?
7: Yeah, so you're right that the regulations are there that they can't directly be sold, but Bernie Moreno and Alyssa Slotkin have a bill to make that a law, and it should be part of the negotiation. And we need to make sure they don't bypass the direct sale into the United States by going through Mexico or Canada and getting the cars through there. This really is, it's not just that it's hurting American auto workers, it's also putting Americans at risk with the surveillance and the technology on those cars.
0: Now, you've criticized the president for, quote, treating Taiwan like a bargaining chip after he discussed with his Chinese counterpart Xi Jinping arms sales to Taiwan. What are you hoping he'll do this time around on Taiwan?
7: He should just be very clear on the One China policy, which is that it is unacceptable for China to militarily put pressure on Taiwan, that the future of Taiwan and China needs to be determined through peaceful negotiation between the two, and that he will not use Taiwan as a bargaining chip, and America will not allow China to continue stronger patrols around Taiwan and continue to put military pressure on Taiwan.
0: Congressman, if President Trump can return from China with just one of your priorities in the bag, which do you hope it would be?
7: A commitment on the rare earths and critical minerals, because without the rare earths and critical minerals, we can't build our drones, we can't build our interceptors, we can't build a lot of our cars. Those are critical to the American economy. Right now, he's only gotten a one-year agreement on that. We need to make sure China is not the world's monopoly on critical minerals and rare earths.
0: And as a worst-case scenario, no deals on anything?
7: The worst-case scenario is no deal on anything, that we're hostage to China's monopoly, that China keeps states subsidizing industry and dumping into the United States, that China continues to take advantage over what's happening in the Strait of Hormuz.
0: That's Democratic Representative Ro Khanna of California, ranking member of the House Select Committee on China. Thank you.
7: Thank you.
0: Our co-host Steve Inskeep is in China with an NPR team covering Trump's visit with Xi. Listen for Steve's reporting this week on Morning Edition.

0: On the next Fresh Air, actor Will Sharp. He was nominated for an Emmy for his portrayal of Ethan, a tech entrepreneur in season 2 of White Lotus. He's also starred in the TV show Too Much and the film A Real Pain. Now, he stars as Wolfgang Amadeus Mozart in a new adaptation of Amadeus. 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
2: 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I'm Michelle Martin.
3: And I'm A. Martinez. Martin Short is a comedy legend to multiple generations.
4: Oh, this is too much. Wheel of Fortune. Give me a break. I couldn't be more excited, I must say.
3: In the 1980s, he created one brilliant character after another with SCTV and Saturday Night Live. Ed Grimley there with the most exaggerated cowlick you have ever seen. Then in the 2000s, he gave us the boorish Hollywood interviewer Jiminy Glick. And most recently, the podcasting sleuth Oliver Putnam on Only Murders in the Building.
5: Do you consent to being recorded? Just say anything to agree.
6: No, please.
5: Thanks, perfect.
3: Martin Short's career is celebrated in a new Netflix documentary starting tomorrow. It's called Marty, Life is Short. Now, that title stings a bit. The documentary reveals just how often he's had to endure the loss of family members. And in February, after the movie was finished, Short's daughter, Catherine, took her own life at the age of 42. By the way, if you or someone you know is in crisis, you can call or text the Suicide and Crisis Lifeline. It's 988.
5: The reality is that my daughter had a severe disease that was mental illness, and like cancer, some diseases are terminal, and hers was terminal.
3: Does it each day get even a fraction better, easier to deal with? I don't even know how to even put that into words.
5: Well, I think there's, you know, you have no intention of ever getting over it. Listen, I've been through this before. I think that in 7 years, I lost three of my seven family members as a kid.
3: Your brother, your mother, and your father.
5: Right. And, you know, one of the things is when my daughter died, Lawrence Kasdan said, what do you want to do with this documentary? Because it's about love, loss, and survival. Do we postpone it 6 months? And my instinct was the opposite. No, I think we proceed. I think we must figure a way to survive through grief without denying it or without in any way undermining its importance.
3: Yeah, and I think you doing that, Martin, that's going to help a lot of people that are going through the same thing.
5: Totally agree.
3: One of the things in this film that I really enjoyed seeing was all the video camera footage of your life with your family, with all of your very famous and funny friends. But the one thing I was great to see in particular was the stuff with your wife, Nancy Dolman.
7: And forevermore, I'll be your slave. That's how
5: you'll stay. Well, Nancy was a star. And when I first saw a rough cut of this documentary, I said to Larry Kasdan, I didn't know you were in love with Nancy. Because it is a love letter to her.
8: Hey, sweetie, are we having a romantic time together?
9: Yes, we are. After all these years.
8: Well, we are, you know.
5: So I remember when Nancy died, people would be hesitant to, you know, talk about her in front of me. Yeah. And I would always say, guys, Nancy would have been irritated by two ideas. Losing the battle of cancer because she was so competitive. And not being discussed. So you just keep the conversation going.
3: Martin Short met his wife before his fame while they were both appearing in a production of Godspell. At the time, he wanted to be a singer and a serious actor, but soon many of his close friends, such as Gilda Radner and Eugene Levy, joined the Second City Comedy Theater. Hard to believe, but that's something he initially resisted.
5: comedy on demand, comedy under pressure. I don't like that.
3: In the end, he became a master of characters, and he described his favorite creations as, quote, morons with power.
5: Jiminy Glick is a perfect example. This is a complete moronic interviewer who will say to Mel Brooks, what's your big beef with the Nazis?
6: What's my big beef?
10: Yes, it seems like you're always
6: What's my big beef?
10: You're always knocking the Nazis. Oh, it's time for Mel Brooks to knock the Nazis, it seems.
5: I find those things hilarious. When I played the character Nathan Thurm, who was a defensive lawyer, always for the bad guys, you know, whenever he was looking into the camera, lying.
11: You seem defensive.
12: I'm not being defensive. You're the one who's being defensive. Why is it always the other person who's being defensive?
5: I went right back to Richard Nixon, looking into the camera years ago, saying, I'm not a crook, but the top of his lip was just covered in sweat. So Nathan Thurm, we would always get glycerin and put it on the top of my lip.
3: I'll just tell you flat out that the Three Amigos means so much to me.
13: One for each other and all for one. The three brave amigos are we.
5: Three Amigos, it's become so revered by particularly boys in their 40s.
3: I'm not a 40-year-old boy, as you mentioned. I'm a 50-year-old boy.
5: It's the same idea. But I remember when my son Oliver, I never introduced that film to my house, but I remember he came home from a friend's house when he was about 11. He said, Dad, did you know you made a Western? My son in Newport, and we were at this pool, and a guy came up and said, Mr. Short, there's a mail plane up there. You know, so.
3: How do you know it's a mail plane?
5: Little balls, you know. Roger Ebert didn't like it, but it wasn't for Roger Ebert. Yeah. You know what I mean? It was for someone who was 25. And the film hasn't changed, but tastes do change.
3: Yeah. So speaking of 25-year-olds, I mean, a younger generation of fans is probably in love with you, Martin, because of Only Murders in the Building.
5: Right.
3: What a great way to kind of spread yourself throughout generations of different fans of comedy.
5: Well, I mean, I think Selena helps, you know, in the demographic. But I think that every new project is a mountain to climb, and it's endlessly fascinating. The main thing I look toward is, how was the hang? Was the experience great? And what I'm very proud of Only Murders is that is known as the happiest set in New York City.
3: That is Martin Short. The new Netflix documentary is titled Marty, Life is Short. One of the things in this film that I really enjoyed, and about the 27 and a half minute mark, you cross your leg and I see you wearing NPR socks.
5: Is that true?
3: I paused it and I've microanalyzed it. They are NPR socks. I don't even know if you know you had them.
5: I didn't know. I think there's two fascinating things about this story. One is you need to get a bigger life. And secondly, I'm thrilled I have NPR socks. Who knew?
3: Martin, thank you so much for giving me some time here.
5: My pleasure.
3: This is NPR News.
14: China holds huge economic and strategic leverage over the U.S. That's because the country largely controls global access to critical minerals, minerals that the U.S. military cannot function without.
15: This little backwoods Montana company is suddenly a hub of some very, very important materials.
14: Why the U.S. government is pouring millions into a Montana mining company. On the next All Things Considered from NPR News.

0: Live from NPR News in Washington, I'm Amy Held. The U.S. and Iran find themselves at odds once again over how to end the war 10 weeks in. Both sides calling on each other to lift their blockades of the Strait of Hormuz that's become a choke point for global oil. President Trump travels to China this week for a summit with President Xi Jinping, and Representative Ro Khanna, Democrat of California, tells NPR's Morning Edition the war with Iran has complicated long-standing trade issues with China.
1: We now need China and other nations' help to get the Strait of Hormuz open and to end the war and to negotiate with Iran, because right now our gas prices are high and our fertilizer costs are high. And the important thing to understand about the fertilizer costs being high, urea and ammonia, is that's not just hurting American farmers. This is why so many Americans are having high bills when they go to the grocery store.
0: Iran is considered one of China's closest partners in the Middle East, and Trump has suggested he may ask Beijing to help reopen the strait. Oil prices rose once again overnight over renewed worries about the latest U.S. and Iran impasse at the opening bell on Wall Street. Stocks were trading mixed. This after last week's record-setting rally when the S&P and NASDAQ closed Friday at new highs. Stocks in Asia were mixed. This is NPR News. A Union Pacific worker discovered six bodies inside a boxcar in Laredo, Texas yesterday, police say. An investigation into how they died is ongoing. The temperature was in the 90s at the time. It happened in a train yard at a remote location near the Mexican border. Police did not say where they were from. Finances at the U.S. Postal Service are still on shaky ground. NPR's Hansi Lo Wong says the self-funded agency is reporting a net loss for the fifth quarter in a row.
2: The Postal Service relies on stamps and service fees, not tax dollars, to deliver mail 6 days a week to just about every address in the country. But with people sending a lot less mail than in past decades, USPS ended this fiscal year's second quarter with a net loss of $2 billion. Postmaster General David Steiner says USPS has already raised shipping prices, cut workers' hours, and stopped payments to its pension plan.
3: The Postal Service remains in a serious financial crisis. I communicated that plainly in front of Congress and our country in March, because I don't think that we serve anyone if we soften these realities.
2: Steiner says Congress should change laws to let the Postal Service borrow more money and reform its retirement plans. Hansi Lo Wong, NPR News.
0: Nobel Peace Laureate and activist Narges Mohammadi has been transferred to a Tehran hospital and granted a prison sentence suspension on bail, her foundation said. She collapsed in prison more than a week ago. Her family describes her condition as critical. This is NPR News.

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1: It's Morning Edition from NPR News. I'm Amy Martinez in Los Angeles, California.
2: And I'm Michelle Martin in Washington, D.C. Good morning. President Trump will visit China this week, where he will meet with Chinese leader Xi Jinping. One of the big things they're expected to talk about is artificial intelligence. Both the U.S. and China have amped up development and adoption of AI in order to get ahead in the global race over the technology. NPR White House correspondent Deepa Shivram reports on who is winning and for how long.
3: Trump says the U.S. is leading on AI, and by some measurements, he's not wrong. Here's Kyle Chan, a fellow at Brookings, a centrist think tank in Washington.
4: If you're looking just at sheer performance of the top models, then yes, models from OpenAI, Anthropic, Google DeepMind are widely regarded as the very best.
3: And having the best models is critical, Chan says, for things like complex coding tasks and for national security and preventing cyber attacks. But having the best AI product isn't the only measurement of success when it comes to the global race over this technology.
4: While you can have the very best models, if you don't know how to integrate them into your economy, into your different sectors and services, then it matters less how good they are.
3: The data isn't always clear, but this is an area where China may be outpacing the U.S., says Chan, by further integrating AI into their society and everyday life, like healthcare, education, and government services, even if the technology isn't as good as what the U.S. is making. The other factor with Chinese AI models is that they're open source. That makes them free or very cheap, and it means that developers can adapt and fine-tune and customize the models in a way that fits their needs. U.S. models, on the other hand, are essentially locked and are more expensive but better quality. And that's working for now, but it might not in the long term, says Michael Horowitz. He's a professor of political science at the University of Pennsylvania and a former Pentagon official. He compares the decision between Chinese and U.S. AI models to buying a TV.
5: The top of the market television is like certainly better than a mid-market television. But a mid-market television that you can get for under $1,000 now is like still pretty darn good.
3: So in other words, U.S. AI models are the top of the market, but
5: the risk is that the impact of that lead is overcome by actors around the world choosing to work with Chinese AI models because they're cheaper and easier to access.
3: Experts, including Horowitz, estimate that the lead the U.S. has on its AI models is about 6 to 12 months. But the recent controversy over Anthropic's Mythos has some in Washington worried about whether that buffer is enough. Anthropic deemed their AI model Mythos too dangerous to release because of cybersecurity concerns. AI is developing so rapidly that it brings up questions about the security of the U.S.'s AI lead, like this one from Chan.
4: Does having a lead in AI frontier capabilities, even if it's just a few months, give the U.S. a chance to deal with some of these cyber vulnerabilities before China has a chance to try them out on the U.S.?
3: What measures the U.S. can take to widen that lead will likely be what Trump and his administration try to advocate for in his meeting with Xi later this week. Deepa Shivaram, NPR News, Washington.
2: Another key issue in U.S.-China relations is critical minerals that the U.S. military cannot function without. China largely controls the world's access to many of them, which gives China a lot of leverage over the United States. This afternoon on All Things Considered, how a tiny Montana town is benefiting from a big Pentagon investment to turn the tide on mineral supplies. 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
1: We go now to the occupied West Bank, where Israeli settlers have dug up the grave of an elderly Palestinian man. It happened in a cemetery near a newly reestablished Israeli settlement. The United Nations Human Rights Office for the Occupied Palestinian Territory said the incident was a, quote, despicable example of the new level of dehumanization of Palestinians. There has been a dramatic increase in settler attacks and Israeli government restrictions in the occupied West Bank. Here's NPR's Ruth Sherlock.
6: A video filmed at the scene shows the event clearly. The relatives of the deceased Palestinian, Hussein Asersa, quickly carry his body, wrapped in a white shroud, away from the cemetery where settlers, armed with weapons and holding spades, stand beside Asersa's freshly disturbed burial site. We were forced to lift my father's body out of the grave the settlers had been digging up, Mohammed Asersa says. He speaks with us by phone from a tent outside his house, where he's receiving mourners who've come to pay their respects. Asersa says his family has been burying their dead in this cemetery for generations. Then, last year, Israeli Prime Minister Benjamin Netanyahu's government approved the return to the area of a settlement that had been removed under an Israeli disengagement plan in 2005. Now, settlers live a little over 300 yards from the cemetery. Asersa says his family was told they would now need to obtain permits from the Israeli military to access the cemetery to visit relatives' graves or bury their dead. So when Hussein Asersa, who was in his 80s, passed away, that's what the family did. The Israeli military confirmed to NPR that the Asersas had coordinated the burial in advance with security forces. Asersa says his family was given 30 minutes to lay his father to rest.
7: We buried my father, and all the while the settlers were there shouting at us and heckling us and telling us to leave. After the funeral, we left. But not even 10 or 15 minutes later, people came to warn us the settlers were digging up his grave. We ran back to the cemetery. We couldn't believe what was happening.
6: The settlers had dug all the way down to Asersa's father's body.
7: The settlers told us, either you take the dead body away right now or we'll use a bulldozer to remove him from the grave and dump him for you.
6: He says that despite the family having obtained the necessary permissions, Israeli soldiers at the site did not try to send the settlers away. The Israeli military told NPR its soldiers had confiscated digging tools from the settlers and had remained at the site to, quote, prevent further friction. Asersa shared a video that shows Israeli soldiers standing beside the settlers, looking on. Without support, Asersa says he and his relatives had no choice but to bow to the settlers' demands and exhume the body and take it away. His father was laid to rest in the cemetery of a nearby town, far from his family's traditional burial ground. Ruth Sherlock, NPR News, Ramallah in the occupied West Bank.

0: I'm Scott Tong. President Trump plans to travel to Beijing to meet China's leader Xi Jinping. I'll be reporting from China all week. Next time, here and now.
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2: Good morning, I'm Martinez. There is a seagull screeching championship in Belgium. Last month, more than 70 of the world's best flocked there to go beak to beak. They not only had to nail a seagull's screech, but also their behavior. In fact, a quarter of their score is based on that. Now, I'm not saying that I could take it all, but if you happen to be strolling a boardwalk, eating an ice cream cone, and see me lunge for it with my face, don't get mad. I'm just practicing for next year. It's Morning Edition.
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2: It's Morning Edition from NPR News. I'm Amy Martinez.
4: 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NPR health correspondent Will Stone takes a look at whether it's worth the price.
5: NAD is a molecule that's crucial for energy production and cellular health. It stands for nicotinamide adenine dinucleotide. There's evidence NAD levels decline as you age and with some chronic diseases. The question is, can boosting NAD levels help out?
6: In rodents and mice, not in humans, NAD is miraculous.
5: That's Dr. Samuel Klein at the Washington University School of Medicine in St. Louis. He says in animal studies, you see improvement in mitochondria, the energy factories of the cell, and
6: you have increased strength, you have increased exercise performance, you have decreased metabolic abnormalities.
5: Our bodies are constantly using and recycling NAD, but it also comes from precursors in our diet, like vitamin B3. And these precursors are sold as supplements with abbreviations like NR and NMN. Those are mostly what scientists are studying.
6: The data in humans are pretty iffy.
5: This evidence primarily comes from small trials for specific conditions, like Parkinson's or peripheral artery disease. Christopher Martens at the University of Delaware is leading some of this research.
7: We are in the early days still of doing these studies.
5: Martens and others have shown you can safely boost NAD levels in the blood with precursor supplements. And he says, yes, some of this human data look promising. But what's missing are large, well-controlled trials, a message that tends to get lost on social media and in marketing materials.
7: Today, I think that there's an influencer culture that's really promoting the use of NAD that is now interfering, I think, a little bit with our ability to do rigorous science.
5: As in the sensational claims, hyping NAD is a kind of cure-all that can even reverse aging.
7: The cart may be well ahead of the horse at this point.
5: In fact, there's now a thriving market for IV infusions. One IV drip session can run from $200 to upwards of $1,000.
7: We know very, very little about IV infusion of NAD or NAD precursors in the scientific literature, and yet there's these infusion clinics that have been popping up everywhere.
5: A major player in this space is the national chain Restore Hyper Wellness. Rachel Pajednik is the chief science officer there and on the faculty at Stanford.
8: When you look at the wide breadth of data in the NAD sciences, it is vast, and it's being done by some of the best scientists.
5: As for the IV drips, she's published some of the only data, a retrospective study of clients who come to their clinics. Their research shows NAD infusions appear to be safe, but the experience is unpleasant with nausea and vomiting. And there's new data suggesting it's not very effective, which she says makes sense because there is no door to get this molecule inside the cell.
8: So it's a very inefficient way to try to enhance the NAD concentrations.
5: On the other hand, she says IV infusions with an NAD precursor, which her company Restore also offers, looks to be better at boosting NAD. But she acknowledges there isn't yet good evidence on the health benefits.
8: when we ask our clients and patients, does this make you feel better? A lot of them are reporting yes. They're saying they're sleeping better, they have more energy. And I think we do need to think about how we follow that kind of signal. This is not going to go away.
5: Because one thing is clear, the market is moving a lot faster than the science. Will Stone, NPR News.
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0: It's Morning Edition from NPR News. I'm Michelle Martin.
1: And I'm A. Martinez. Science has taken a beating under President Trump. Last year, the administration tried to freeze or withhold billions of dollars to major research institutions and agencies. Some of that money has been restored, but as NPR's Katia Riddle reports, some researchers say it's too late to save their work.
2: There's a laboratory at Harvard that now stands empty, except on this day for Professor Sean Eddy. He's the head of this lab and one of the few researchers who survived last year's cuts.
3: Seeing these labs empty is this is not the way it's supposed to be. This was a very vibrant lab.
2: When the space was built more than 10 years ago, Eddy worked closely with an architect to design it. On the wall are pictures of animals. His daughter, who was 12 at the time, stenciled them for him.
3: There's a zebra finch. There's a bacterial virus called T4 that I did my thesis on.
2: Eddy is a computational biologist. For him, this work comes down to one simple question.
3: So I'm really interested in the origin of life. I want to know where it all came from.
2: Eddy and his team spent years building software. Scientists around the world now use these tools to compare DNA and protein sequences, identify genes, and predict what they do. Their work underpins countless studies, including research related to cancer and neurodevelopmental disorders.
3: It's a universal technique that everybody in this field uses.
2: Eddy says it's hard to quantify how much modern science relies on his team's work. It's as ubiquitous as microscopes or pipettes.
3: It's actually very affirming for me to pick up sort of semi-random papers in the literature in fields that I care about and see them using our software over and over and over again.
2: In 2025, Eddy received a letter from the National Institutes of Health.
3: It informed us that my work had been determined to be of absolutely no value to the U.S. taxpayer, and therefore it was being specifically terminated.
2: He had more than a dozen people working for him. Over the last year, he's had to let almost all of them go. He did his best to help them find jobs elsewhere. Eddy says he has given up on any dream that his funding would be restored.
3: I haven't talked to my program officer in years now, and my guess is that he's under instructions not to talk to me. So we're just sort of left guessing what the status of the grant is.
2: Advocacy groups have been sounding alarm bells about a lack of transparency at NIH. Money approved by Congress this year has been slow to reach researchers, they say. Analysis from the Association of American Universities showed that NIH issued 66% fewer grant awards in the first few months of 2026 than they did in previous years.
4: In the past, you had a pretty good sense of how NIH was going to behave.
2: Jeremy Berg is a former high-ranking official at NIH. He's now become a kind of watchdog for the organization, tracking how it's changing under the Trump administration. Berg says in the past, the agency took care to be clear about deadlines, funding forecasts, and expectations from researchers. This reliability fostered good science.
4: And now that level of trust is pretty much gone.
2: In an email, a representative from HHS, Andrew Nixon, acknowledged the slowdown in funding. He blamed Democrats for the federal shutdown that slowed funding to federal agencies. Nixon said that, quote, timelines have returned to typical funding patterns, unquote. Even if that's the case, it's too late for Sean Eddy. He doesn't see his lab coming back, even if his funding was restored.
3: I think that this is something on the order of a 10-year hit to a lab, and therefore for someone of my career stage, this is probably not recoverable.
2: Eddy is 60. He had planned to work another 10 years with his team. Instead, he will do what work he can on his own. Walking through the empty lab, he looks at the desks where his colleagues used to sit.
3: This one's empty. This one's empty.
5: So, what will happen, you think, to this space?
3: I think we need to give it to a new computational faculty member. I'm perfectly happy to do that.
5: If somebody could rebuild a new lab.
3: And that's the problem. For now, we are not envisioning getting new faculty.
2: Eddy says he's planning to keep looking for the origin of life, but he's not as hopeful he'll find it all by himself. Katia Riddle, NPR News, Boston.
0: Songwriter Maurice White is best known as the founder and lead songwriter for Earth, Wind, and Fire.
6: Do you remember when it first died, September?
0: He also wrote orchestral music that is only now reaching the public, 23 years after White composed it.

0: in 2002. The ensemble blends jazz and classical genres. They premiered Passages at the Carpenter Performing Arts Center in Long Beach, California over the weekend. Here's SJO Music Director Mitch Glickman.
1: Sadly, we thought it was lost over the years.
2: Glickman had hired a video crew to record White's work in progress, but then funding for the project fell through and it was shelved.
1: When Maurice passed away, 2016, we did a search, couldn't find any of the tracks. The software was so old at this point. Lots of moves had gone on. So we thought, all right, that's the end of that.
0: A new Earth, Wind, and Fire documentary is scheduled to air on HBO later this year. So there was new interest in the old footage. Glickman went digging.
1: Lo and behold, in a hot garage, in an unmarked box, were the tapes. So as we were going through that, we realized the fly-in-the-wall B-roll had Bill and Maurice listening back to the piece. So while the score's gone, the tracks are gone, everything is physically gone, the music was right there. It was all spelled out. It just needed to be extracted.

0: With painstaking effort, White's co-writer Bill Myers used the old tapes to rebuild the 11-minute piece over the course of 3 or 4 months. On the tapes, Maurice White talks about his approach.
1: I was amazed in a sense of what direction should I go. I've had many top 40 hits, but my essence is really jazz. This is not just a Earth, Wind & Fire project. It's like a Maurice White presentation and making to the world. So that's the way I looked at it, you know? So it's like, it's something that you have to like take your time and explore it. It's all about discovery.
0: An exploration more than 2 decades in the making. It's Morning Edition from NPR News. I'm Michelle Martin.
2: And I'm A. Martinez.

This is Bird Note. May is the prime month across much of North America to celebrate the return of migratory birds from the tropics. Orioles, tanagers, buntings, cuckoos, and many more wing northward. But of all those coming back, it's the warblers that many eagerly await. Like the ovenbird, whose song we're hearing now. The warblers stand out as our most fabulous array of avian jewels. Like true gems, most are miniatures, around 5 inches long. And of the more than 50 species that brighten our spring, many gleam like precious stones. These birds dazzle us, from the glinting ornaments of the golden-winged warbler to the sky blue of the cerulean warbler. Nesting from southern wetlands to Arctic willows, species of warblers fill many niches, from fly-catching from the tallest trees to dwelling on the ground. And some of the warblers' names are unforgettable. The painted redstart. The prothonotary warbler, perhaps the brightest gem of all. And the worm-eating warbler. For Bird Note, I'm Michael Stein. 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

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Thank you very much for listening. 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That song was Sierra Hall and Bela Fleck on E-Tune. And we'll start this next one up. It's called When Love Comes Through. Kelly Hunt, New Shade of Blue. And I'll just read the last of these. Frequency numbers 917 or 105.3 in Placerville and Sopot, 917 100.3 or 105.3 in Norwood, 90.3 in Ridgeway, Uray, KOK Ridgeway, KOTO.org. Thanks for tuning in.

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This has been Valley Sound, KOTO Telluride, KOK Ridgeway. Thank you so much for tuning in. One Drop of Water, Ralph Stanley. After this, we got the Axe Louis Show. And then after that is NPR News at Noon. And then 1 o'clock, BB&J. 3 o'clock, Piccadilly Rock. 5 o'clock, NPR. 6 o'clock, KOTO Community Root Radio News. 7 o'clock, Radio Roadrunner. And looks like an opening at 9. Hope you have a great day out there, and enjoy the sunshine.

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Gonna be a long Monday, sitting all alone on a mountain by a river that has no end.

0: Good old John Prine. Sure do miss him. Just was telling Anna Rose. Him, Jimmy Buffett, Tom Petty, three greatest musical losses in the last how many years? We lost Tom Petty in 2017. We lost John in 2020. And Jimmy Buffett 2 years ago, I think. Now, anyways, good morning, Telluride and beyond. This is the Axeman sitting in for Bob Louie. And you are listening to KOTO Telluride and KOOK in Ridgeway. 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So let's get right underway. I was going to start with Swan Lake and kind of trick you that Bob Louie was here, but now we're going to go straight into the Allman Brothers live from the Fillmore going out to Boulder, Utah.
1: Actually, it's a T-Bone Walker song.

Good old John Prine from his eponymous album called John Prine, 1971. Before that, Unknown Legend, Neil Young. You Can't Always Get What You Want by the Stones. Grand Funk Railroad covering Dave Mason's Feeling All Right. That's The Way by Led Zeppelin from their 1972 album, I think. Led Zeppelin 3. Allman Brothers started off that last little run of music with Stormy Monday off of the 1970 Live from the Fillmore East. We're going to stick in that vein a little bit. Here's one that, this next one, it got played too much. And now you never hear it. It's an 8 minute and 36 second song. You may or may not want to hear it, but a little story. I was in Greece when I was 25. At a place called the Pink Palace, and their restaurant was way up the hill. Pink Palace was down by the beach, and they feed you too much and give you too much ouzo. So by the time you're done with dinner, you're pretty wasted. And to get back down the hill was a major operation. But the guy that owned the restaurant had a pickup truck, and he would ferry all of us backpackers down the hill. But on one condition, we had to sing this song all the way down. And it's an 8 minute 36 second song. I think we sang it twice, and this was kids from every country in the world knew every word to this song. So here it is.

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I see you in your car out there on Main Street. Anyways, this next one is was released in 1970, May of 1970. And today, it's the birthday of the author of that song, Eric Burdon, with War. This was their first charting single with Eric Burdon's War. So thanks for the heads up out there in Boulder, Utah. And I had this song pulled not knowing that today was Eric Burdon's 85th birthday. Happy birthday to you, you master.

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This really blew my mind, the fact that me, an overfed, long-haired, leaping gnome, should be the star of a Hollywood movie. But there I was. I was taken to a place

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0: So, fun fact Monday. That song was written by Randy Newman for the birthday boy, Eric Burdon, and his first solo album in 1966, if you can believe that. That was Three Dog Night covering it from 1970, and it spent 2 weeks on the Billboard Hot 100. Stereophonics and Tom Jones also covered that song, so I guess it was a good one, and Randy Newman's laughing all the way to the bank. What do I have queued up next? Oh, one by request, Bob Marley. Going out to Tom.
1: Look more drums.

from 1969. Sly and the Family Stone with Everyday People. Before that, by request, Bob Marley, So Much Trouble in the World. Anyways, it's 10 o'clock straight up and down here at KOTO Telluride and KOOK in Ridgeway. And that means it's time for the community calendar. And shout out to Marilyn. Thanks for the text. Thanks for listening. Yes, I've been on a road trip. 5,400 miles from here to Florida to Wisconsin and back home. And I took a lot of back roads, and I got a report that, you turn your TV on and you feel hopeless. But everybody I met in 5,400 miles were just everyday people. They want the same things. Doesn't matter who you want politically. Everybody wants the same thing. They want the kids to be born with 10 toes and 10 fingers. They want them to thrive, be happy. Everybody just wants to be happy. So let's try and be happy today. It is Monday, the 11th of May. And what is on the calendar today? Birthdays. Bo Bedford, happy birthday, Bo. Cynthia Choist, Don LaHusky, Charles Massey, David Shalaki, Tamara Rossman, or Tamara, not sure how you say it, David Dean, Elizabeth Gaz, Philip Cummings, David Dean again, I guess he's having a double birthday, Josh Hess, Dan Miner, and Lenore Nikolai. Happy birthday, one and all. Oh yes, and a no man. 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

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Mountain Village hosts its annual Community Cleanup Day this year, expanding to 2 days in two different parts of the community. On Wednesday, May 13th, Cleanup Day will take place in the Village Court Apartments, and on Thursday, May 14th, a second Cleanup Day will take place in the Meadows neighborhood. The entire community is invited to participate from 2:30 to 5 p.m. both days. Wednesday, May 13th, join San Miguel County, the Western Region Wildfire Council, and Telluride Fire Protection District at 5:30 p.m. at the Wilkinson Public Library for a presentation on how to prepare for a wildfire and what to do if one arrives. There will also be information about mitigation resources for property owners. There will be simultaneous Spanish interpretation available. Thursday, May 14th, Telluride Arts hosts the Creative Exchange, an evening where emerging and established artists gather to share knowledge, skills, stories that fuel their work. This month's featured artist is Brittany Miller. Whether you're a full-time working artist, an educator, a student, a maker, or simply art curious, the Creative Exchange is open to you. Meet Telluride Arts HQ at 5:30 p.m. The Down Valley Community Spring Potluck is Thursday, May 14th from 6 to 8 p.m. at the historic Sheridan, Am I Pavlov's dog? I'm so used to reading historic Sheridan Opera House. It's at the historic Placerville Schoolhouse, which I know very well. There was a good little neighborhood garage sale this weekend out on the basketball court. So that's Thursday, this Thursday, 6 to 8. Bring something tasty to share, and please bring your own table service and beverages. Telluride Mountain Club is collecting lightly used outdoor gear, including skis, camping gear, bikes, and clothing at Carhenge parking lot between 10 and 2 on Friday and Saturday, May 15th and 16th. That's this weekend. Gear will be redistributed at the community fiesta. Telluride Theater's Fringe Project welcomes Durango's Oddball Theater Company to the BOB Black Box at the Palm for a clown sex ed, a hilarious romp through the challenges, failures, and horror stories of American sex education. Shows are Friday, May 15th, Saturday, May 16th, 7 p.m. nightly. 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The Telluride R1 School District Board of Education work session takes place Monday, May 18th, 1 week from today at 3:30 p.m. in the Bridal Veil Conference Room and via Zoom. Board of Education monthly meeting will be Tuesday, May 19th at 5:15, also in the Bridal Veil Room and via Zoom. 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San Miguel Educational Fund, that's our governing board, us being KOTO, holds a regular meeting on Monday, May 18th, 5:15 in the Telluride Room at the Wilkinson Public Library and via Zoom. 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Find the community calendar and the music calendar at koto.org. And now I need to tell you the weather, which I don't have pulled up at the moment, so stick with me. I can tell you outside right now, it's 66 degrees already outside the Purple House on Pine. And it's 55 at the airport. The weather prognosis is going to be 70 today, 74 tomorrow, 74 on Wednesday. Mostly sunny, then a slight chance of showers on Wednesday.
Other than that, it's going to be in the 40s overnight. So I think your plants might finally be safe. We might be over the hump, but who knows? I've seen 30 degrees in July. That's it for the local weather. Let's check some other places. Placerville, sunny and 61. Ridgeway, 62. 65 in Norwood. 72 in Bishop, California. It's going to be 90 today in Bishop, California. Paris, France, not Texas. 56 degrees and rainy. Santa Fe, New Mexico, 60 degrees. It's going to be 76 later on today. Montrose will be up to 82. Good day for golf in Montrose for your birthday, Bo. Santa Rosa, California, 59 and cloudy. 81 for a high. Boulder, Utah, 80 degrees for a high, 69 at the moment. And Williams Bay, Wisconsin at 53 degrees, sunny with a high of 60. What else have I got to do? Well, yeah. 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At 91.7 megahertz from Telluride, Colorado. And on these other translators, K287CC Placerville, K207AS Telluride Pandora, K262DL Norwood, K207AU in Ophir, and 90.3 from KOOK in Ridgeway. 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We thank you very much for listening. Let's get back to some music. I had something queued up somewhere. Ah, yes. The Guess Who?

a big band in the 70s. I guess they called that soft rock. David Gates with his band Bread. Before that, the American Breed with Bend Me, Shape Me. The Youngbloods, Get Together. Crystal Blue Persuasion. Tommy James and the Shondells and the Guess Who with These Eyes. This next tune, going out to somebody everybody knows, and I want you to learn the lyrics, and next time you see her, sing this to her. I've been meaning to do that. We run into each other at the post office because we live in the same neighborhood. And this one's for you, Rosemary.

Grammy Award-winning song there, Everybody's Talking, from 1969, Midnight Cowboy, Harry Nilsson. Before that, The Air That I Breathe by the Hollies, Dobie Gray with Drift Away, So Far Away, Carole King, Looking Glass gave us Brandy, You're a Fine Girl, Into the Mystic was Van the Man Morrison, Steeler's Wheel stuck in the middle with you, Steely Dan reeling in the years, and Love Grows Where Rosemary Goes, Edison Lighthouse, a classic. It's 11 o'clock, straight up and down here at KOTO Telluride and KOOK in Ridgeway, Colorado. And it's time for the community carpool, of which there is nothing on the ride board. Everybody's happy where they're at. So we'll just keep the tunes rolling for one more hour. NPR's news at noon at 12:01 to 12:06, and then Clay Jenkinson with Listening to America. Stay tuned. Oh, this next one. This one goes out to a very good friend of mine still to this day. She was my first girlfriend on the beach in Longboat Key, Florida. We were both on vacation down there in the 70s and lived in Green Bay, Wisconsin. She came down to Chicago a couple times. I went up to Green Bay a couple times. Anyways, this song reminds me of Lori Lou Ekelhart.

Good old Climax Blues Band. This next song is from an album that came out in 77 by Billy Joel called The Stranger. And it's one of my favorite songs. It takes me back to my first year at Arizona State University and spending a lot of time not in class, but a lot of time doing other extracurricular activities like laying in the sun on the Salt River. Here you go.

The uncredited mandolin of Ray Jackson, who was part of the British folk band Lindisfarne. He was finally credited in recent years. Can't believe Rod was such a you-know-what about that, because that makes the song, that mandolin. This next one, by request.

decade the 70s were, eh? In particular, 1970. There was a couple songs I played today that were from 69, but they were late 69, so legitimately, they got their most airplay in the 70s. But that was, who was that? I'm having trouble remembering stuff this morning. Before that, we had Blues Image with Ride Captain Ride, and that was Badfinger, of course, No Matter What. And Jimmy Buffett, 1973, released this next song. And just being fresh off a Florida trip, why not?

Wow. From the orchestrally magic mind of Jeff Lynne and Neil. Didn't want that. Hit the wrong pot. We could go into some more ELO, but it's time for NPR to come up in a couple minutes here. And I want to thank Bob Louie for the privilege of covering his show. And I'm even going to go out with Homemade Ice Cream by Tony Joe White, since that's the perfect outro. And that's his signature. It's been a great time. Thank you for the calls, all the calls. Sorry I didn't get to some of those requests. I'll be on tomorrow morning covering Pharaoh from 9 until 11. It's going to be a completely different show. And then my regular show on Friday. Don't know what I'm planning then yet. Stay tuned. NPR coming up, 12:01. 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

0: Live from NPR News, I'm Lakshmi Singh. President Trump heads to China tomorrow, and he's taking a sizable business delegation with him, including some of the biggest names in corporate America. NPR's John Ruich reports this comes during a period of relative calm in the U.S.-China trade relationship.
1: According to the White House, more than a dozen top U.S. executives will be on the trip this week, including Apple's Tim Cook, Boeing CEO Kelly Ortberg, and Elon Musk of Tesla and SpaceX fame. Musk also co-led Trump's Department of Government Efficiency early in his second term. There are financiers in the group, too, from BlackRock, Blackstone, Citigroup, and Goldman Sachs. This trip will be the first to China by a U.S. president since Trump visited during his first term nearly 9 years ago. And while geopolitics loom large, especially the war in Iran, the parade of executives signals an interest in promoting business and potentially striking deals despite a festering trade war. John Ruich, NPR News, Washington.
0: The president says a U.S. ceasefire with Iran is, quote, on massive life support. He is rejecting Iran's counterproposal for ending the hostilities. More than 10 weeks into the U.S.-Israel war with Iran, the president tells CBS News that he wants to temporarily suspend the gas tax. NPR's Danielle Kurtzleben reports on the Republican leader's latest response to surging gasoline prices.
2: Suspending the gas tax would require an act of Congress. Currently, the tax is 18.3 cents per gallon of gas and 24.3 cents on diesel. The potential suspension is an acknowledgement from the White House of the toll that high gas prices have taken on American consumers. The latest NPR PBS News Marist poll found that 8 in 10 Americans say gas prices are straining their budgets and that 63% say those price increases are Trump's fault. Regular gasoline cost just under $3 per gallon before the U.S. bombed Iran. Now it costs 50% more at $4.52, according to AAA. Danielle Kurtzleben, NPR News, The White House.
0: Russia and Ukraine's three-day ceasefire technically ends in a few hours. President Trump helped negotiate the pause in fighting. NPR's Charles Means reports from Moscow. Russia and Ukraine accuse each other, though, of violating the truce.
3: Ukraine's President Volodymyr Zelensky said Russia had refrained from large-scale missile strikes, but continued attacks along the front lines, prompting Ukraine to return fire. Similarly, Russia's defense ministry accused Ukraine of launching thousands of drones into Russian airspace, to which it said Russia responded in kind. Yet there were no disruptions during Russia's military parade on Red Square Saturday, an event scaled back amid fears of Ukrainian drone strikes. During that ceremony, Russian President Vladimir Putin insisted his forces would prove victorious against an aggressive Ukraine backed by NATO, only to later suggest he remained open to diplomatic efforts to bring the war to a close.

0: Charles Maines, NPR News, Moscow.
1: This is NPR News. A California man pleaded not guilty to charges connected to the alleged attack on President Trump last month, including the attempt of trying to assassinate the president. Today, Cole Allen appeared in court in an orange jumpsuit and shackled. The Washington Wizards have won the top overall pick in this summer's NBA draft. NPR's Becky Sullivan has more on the highly anticipated draft lottery.
2: BYU forward A.J. DeBonsa, who led Division I in scoring last season, and Darren Peterson, the electric guard at Kansas, are just two of the coveted players. The top 10 picks could all be players who just wrapped up their freshman year. That talent helped lead to widespread tanking, a.k.a. purposely losing for a better draft pick in the NBA this season. The Washington Wizards won the race to the bottom. They'll pick first, followed by the Utah Jazz and the Memphis Grizzlies. The unlucky team was the Indiana Pacers, who had a 52% chance at a top four pick. But back in February, they rolled the dice in a trade with the Los Angeles Clippers, saying that LA could receive Indiana's first-round pick if it fell outside the top four. That's exactly what happened. So the Clippers will pick fifth, while the Pacers have no draft pick at all. Becky Sullivan, NPR News.
1: A ruby unearthed in Myanmar last month is one of the largest symbols yet of how much the war-ravaged country depends in part on its gemstone industry for revenue. It is reported to be 11,000 carats, 4.8 pounds. Its superior color and quality make the ruby from the town of Mogok rare and highly valuable for a country that produces as much as 90% of the world's rubies. It's NPR.
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4: And welcome to this introduction to this week's podcast. This is about Thomas Jefferson and royalty, one of my favorite subjects. You know, Americans have a real thing about British royalty. You can see Meghan Markle and Harry on the cover of People magazine and its equivalents half the time now, as we saw Princess Diana most of the time during her lifetime. Always good copy in America. I can't understand quite why, nor do I understand the appeal of the musical Hamilton, but I do love in it when King George III sings, "I'll Be Back." I think that's an outstanding song. I actually heard it in London, where it was even more biting than it would be on the New York stage or Chicago. So David Horton's going to become increasingly more the guest host, even host of the program. He likes to keep Jefferson in the mix, which I like too. So this was a program in which Jefferson first denounces royalty in all sorts of ways. Really grim. I mean, Jefferson is a bit of a Scrooge with respect to royalty and Christmas. Not sure why, but this is, well, certainly I understand why he's a Scrooge with respect to British royalty. I think he would be appalled by America's fascination. You know, you can see Meghan Markle and Prince Harry on the cover of US magazine or People magazine about half the time. Why we care is completely unclear to me. And much earlier, we could see Princess Diana all the time in those journals. Great copy, I suppose. Anyway, this is a lot of fun. I thought Charles III, whom I greatly admire within limits, gave an outstanding joint address to Congress. I think trying to rebuild the special relationship between England and the United States is very important. You know, England sort of regards itself as Athens to America's Rome. Athens was the place of philosophers and architecture and poetry and epic and drama, great oration. And Rome was seen as kind of a muscle-bound bully boy. And I feel very certain, well, I know from my own experience at Oxford over the years, that that's how the British tend to see us. That they think of us as kind of crude, unfinished, adolescent fools who really don't understand how the world works and shove our weight around, usually in the wrong situations for the wrong purposes and with terrible results. At any rate, So Charles came to the United States and wanted, of course, to do what he could to repair the relationship. I think that's important. David Horton and I talk about the split. In Britain, there is a king, but there's also a prime minister, and they have different functions. The king has almost no actual political clout, but he has an extraordinary symbolic role. In the United States, the president is to play both of those roles. Some do it better than others, let's put it that way. At any rate, it's great fun, and I think you'll enjoy this program a lot. I've asked David Horton to do a larger number of hosting jobs for us, because people have been saying to me they want more Jefferson and they want more me, and not so much me interviewing others, although they're fine with that, but more commentary and I hope insights about this really fascinating, troubling, problematic crisis that we're in the United States in 2026, and not over yet. Just wait. This is going to be the wildest next 5 or 6 months that you can possibly imagine, and you're going to have jaw-dropping moments where you think, how has it come to this? How has it come to this? So, just a few things. We have some places still for the Great Crow Canyon National Monuments and Antiquities field trip, September 13th through 19th. Please do really consider signing up for that. A couple of places left for the summer Lewis and Clark trip. A number of places left for the 3 winter encampments, The Beatles, and week 1, Thoreau week 2, and 6 novels by Jane Austen on week 3. The next online course with scholarships, by the way. So if you can make the claim that you are a struggling scholar of some sort, we have a friend, a donor named Phil Rudnick, who has made scholarships available. So we want you to think about that if you know somebody you think would benefit. This one's going to be about a mock constitutional convention. I'm very excited about all of that. So I'm off tomorrow. I will see you soon. Thanks for everything. Please sign up for our newsletter. Tell everyone you know. Listen to the program. Share programs with people that you think might find them interesting. Let us know topics you want us to cover. Make suggestions about people I should interview, etc. This is a big growth period for Listening to America, and my Airstream will be ready to pull out of winter storage the minute I get back, if I get back, from Homer's Troy. So we'll see you down the road. This week on Listening to America with Clay Jenkinson, Thomas Jefferson and English Royalty. Guest host David Horton interviews the third president about his strong anti-royalist principle. In the Declaration of Independence, Jefferson lambasted King George III for his crimes against the American colonists. Jefferson did not go quite as far as Thomas Paine, who called George III the royal brute of England, but he wanted to eliminate all echoes of monarchism in American public life. Jefferson met George III once in 1786 and came away even more disillusioned than he had been previously with the ways of kings. In France, Jefferson met Louis XVI on several occasions and generally liked him, but found him woefully out of touch with the suffering of the great mass of the French people. As King Charles III visits the United States, David Horton wonders how Mr. Jefferson would react to America's fascination with British royalty in our own time. All of that and more on this week's Listening to America.
5: Good day and welcome to Listening to America with Clay Jenkinson. I'm your host, David Horton, and today we explore the monarchy, its past, present, and future, and America's enduring fascination with it. Joining us today for this conversation is the third president of the United States of America, Thomas Jefferson. Mr. President, thank you so much for being with us today.
4: Good day to you, citizen.
5: It's an interesting time here in the United States. King Charles III, who is the present monarch of the United Kingdom, and his wife, Queen Consort Camilla, are actually having a state visit to the United States as you and I gather here today, which made me think a little bit. Why in the world are Americans still so fascinated with the monarchy, particularly the British monarchy, having given our history? And I'm hoping maybe you can help clarify some of this, because I know you had your own encounters with the monarchy during your time.
4: Well, let me say I'm flabbergasted in two different ways. Number one, that there still is a British monarchy. We're talking about several hundred years after the Age of Revolutions, when it became clear that monarchy is an artificial, foolish, counterproductive paradigm for governance. The idea that you could have the mastery of an entire civilization pass from father to son is so ludicrous. And I once suggested that we try a chair of hereditary calculus at one of our universities and see if the son of a calculus professor would learn this by the accident of being born. So I'm first shocked and disappointed to think that Great Britain, which should know better, still has a monarchy in your time. And secondly, I'm even more flabbergasted that the American people, the people of our republic, care. We should turn away in indifference or disgust from any monarchy anywhere in the world, not because we hold a grudge. That's been over for a very long time. The United States has established its own mastery and so on. But the idea that there's some attraction that still lurks in the soul of the American people for this sort of pomposity, ceremonial, ritual, crowns and scepters and fabulous gowns, the whole thing is absurd, and it would seem to me that the American people should be better than that.
5: It's an interesting subject for me. I've always been fascinated with the monarchy, trying to understand why it's such a popular thing in some places in the world, but also understanding the true American spirit of meritocracy as opposed to hereditary passing down of power. But during your time, there were people who believed America should pursue a monarchy. Is that not correct?
4: Yes. So two people come to mind for sure. One is Colonel Hamilton. Alexander Hamilton was coy about this, but he essentially preferred monarchy. And in fact, at a dinner party, which I hosted when I had come back from Europe after my 5 years residence there, Hamilton said to a group of people that he regarded hereditary monarchy as the most stable system of governance in the world. He said he would be willing to accept a constitutional monarchy of the sort that Britain now had. In other words, that the parliament is supreme and the monarch is in some respects subordinate to the will of the people as seen through the House of Commons. But the idea that in Hamilton's dream world, hereditary monarchy would seem to be the best answer tells you a great deal about Alexander Hamilton. The other person who squinted at monarchy was John Adams, and he was more difficult to pin down in this respect, and he denied all of his life, denied vociferously that he was a friend to monarchy. But some of the things that he said in his endless publications led the majority of American people to think he was not only in favor of aristocracy, that is a clear class hierarchy, and hereditary birth, but that he favored some sort of monarchy. And as you probably remember, as the presiding officer over the Senate, as the first vice president, he actually took a couple of weeks of Senate time trying to devise titles for George Washington. And he wanted to be called His Excellency and the Preserver of the American Liberty and so on, all sorts of nonsense. But he believed that the presidency would not have enough reverence attached to it, not enough majesty, unless titles of some sort were adopted. So those are the two that I think of most. Of course, there were plenty of other Federalists who held similar views, but they were the two leaders, I think, of this attitude.
5: It is so interesting to me that so much was offered to President Washington before he became president and during his time that would have resembled a monarchy. Can you speak to that just a little bit as well?
4: Well, the miracle, if you want to call it that, is that George Washington refused to be aggrandized in that way. We were so grateful to him after he got us through the War of Independence, and he had such sterling character, and I mean, no person had greater character than George Washington, that we would have made him president for life, surely, and there was no constitutional prohibition of that in our time. We might have made him dictator. There were times when it looked like we would need a dictator to get through the war. We were able to do it without having to resort to that, you know, fatal choice. But the great thing about him is that he did not want to be made permanent as the leader of this country. He resigned his commission after the war was won. Most successful war leaders never do that. He wanted to return to what he called his vine and his fig tree, a biblical expression, at Mount Vernon. He was very reluctant to go to the Constitutional Convention in Philadelphia because he felt that by coming out of retirement in that way, it would show that he was a man of ambition, not the Cincinnatist that we all believed that he was. And then when he was made first president, he really lamented that now the people would see him as just another politician who talked a good game about not wanting power and wishing to be home and be retired and so on, but that in fact he was just a garden variety man of ambition. We all knew better, but he was very concerned about his historical reputation in this way. Fortunately, that has not stuck with him. Our gratitude is what has continued, not in the sense that he was a man of ambition, because he clearly was not, at least was not after he had successfully won the war.
5: One of the things that I find so interesting in this turbulent political time of my era is the desire of some people to wish that we had a head of state that was apolitical, not partisan, not from that point of view of a party, but really just functioned more as a unifier, as an official, and stayed out of a lot of the policymaking areas. Could you speak to that and how the founders, along with yourself, viewed the presidency?
4: So we had a great distaste for monarchy. The great majority of the founding fathers were appalled by the activities of George III, were bewildered by the activities of Louis XVI, and especially Marie Antoinette. We wanted nothing to do with monarchy, and we were insistent on a republic. So there was very little desire for a king in America. However, if you look at what the French have done, the French have a president who is their ceremonial figure, and then they have a prime minister or premier who is their political figure. And that's sort of a halfway house, and one can understand that. You know, we think of the president as somebody who celebrates great achievements in the country or grieves with us when there's been a terrible setback for the United States of some sort. And the president, under our system, is a sole practitioner. And he therefore must not only shepherd legislation through the legislature and do State of the Union messages and be commander-in-chief and preside over a cabinet, but he must also grieve when there is grieving necessary and so on. And I think these are potentially separate categories. One single person does not necessarily have both sets of those talents. And so I can see why the French handled it in their way. But I'm glad we didn't do that. I'm glad that we settled on a president and we hemmed in his authority by way of the Constitution of the United States. We insisted in the way the Constitution was written that Article 1 was about the legislative branch. In other words, we didn't start with the president. We started with the legislature, which is actually the will of the people distilled through a Senate and a House of Representatives. And we made the presidency weaker. I wasn't at the Constitutional Convention in 1787, but I know some of the deliberations there, and there was a very significant bewilderment about how much power we should grant to the president. We wanted the president to have enough power. The Articles of Confederation had clearly failed in that way, but we didn't want the president to have too much power because that way leads to despotism. And I said, and I think I was unique among the founders in doing this, again, I wasn't at Philadelphia, but I was of the generation, and thinking a lot about all these issues all of the time, I said, if you think the presidency is too strong now, just wait. It will grow over time until it becomes essentially the same as a monarchy. So I'm glad that the founders, the 55 men who met in Philadelphia, limited the presidential term to 4 years. I wish they had put term limits on all federal officers. Fortunately, and here's another sign of George Washington's greatness, he insisted upon retiring after a second term. John Adams was a single-term president. When I became the third president, I insisted upon retiring after two terms. Mr. Madison automatically did it. James Monroe automatically did it. It became a habit, like a norm, that was not enshrined in the Constitution, but was enshrined in the hearts of the American people. And no one dared to tamper with that until the 20th century, and then under conditions of extraordinary international crisis. And as I understand it, then subsequent to that elongated presidency, the people of the United States passed an amendment to limit any future president to just two terms. And so that is another way of avoiding monarchy. You know, under the original constitution, which was written in between May and September of 1787, a president could serve 4 years, 8 years, 12 years, 16 years, 20 years, 24 years. And John Adams actually thought that he should be allowed to serve as the second president until such time as he wished to retire. So maybe it would be 4 years, maybe six, maybe 12, maybe 13 and a half. In other words, Adams thought of the presidency as sort of a life tenure under good behavior, and the president was free to retire when it pleased him, but that the people would routinely return him to office unless he were a criminal of some sort.
5: Thank you, Mr. President. You know, this is such a fascinating subject and one I'd like to delve into deeper. We do need to take a quick break right now, but when we come back, I'd like to talk a little bit about some of your personal experiences with the monarchy during your time and how that influenced your feelings about this country. This is Listening to America with Clay Jenkinson

0: Welcome back to Listening to America with Clay Jenkinson. I'm your host, David Horton, and joining us for this edition of Listening to America is the third president of the United States, Mr. Thomas Jefferson. In our first segment, Mr. Jefferson helped us understand why we didn't look at a monarchy seriously in this country, although some founders were of different minds. Ultimately, the American experience decided that the presidency, pretty much as we know it today, was a good path to take instead of a monarchy. And it's a fascinating subject to think about, particularly at this time where King Charles III and Queen Consort Camilla are in America for a state visit to celebrate the 250th birthday of our independence. Mr. President, thank you so much for joining us. Could you speak a little bit to the monarchy experiences that you had during your lifetime?
1: Yes, of course. So I would hope that the visiting monarch, Charles III, would read the Declaration of Independence, which is a sustained indictment of bad monarchy. Most of my complaints are against the King of England for taking us for trial across the Atlantic, for quartering troops in our homes, for vetoing any legislation that any state might have passed to limit or end the slave trade. All the things that the King was doing were also being done by the King's Council in Parliament. But before that, I had spared the King in my previous writings, because I thought maybe he would become our champion as against the Parliament. It turned out not to be the case. And so I would urge King Charles to read the Declaration of Independence as a way of celebrating the 250 years of the United States as a country that deliberately refused to continue under that arrangement. You know, the foolish Canadians, until long into their history, kept the King, wanted some sort of commonwealth relationship with the British monarchy, but kept the crown, including on its coinage and its iconography and the names of buildings and so on. That, I think, was a really profound mistake by the Canadian people. Again, their timidity in the face of the rights of man has always been sort of a foil against which we could test our own deeper commitment to reason and good sense and reform. I had some contact with kings. I was in England in 1786. So John Adams was the minister to the court of St. James, and I was the minister to the court of Louis XVI, and we were good friends and had spent some time in Paris before he was moved to London. And he invited me to come to London to work on a commercial treaty with Britain. It turned out to be a fiasco and nothing good came of it. It was a complete waste of time, but it did give me a chance to come to Britain. And Adams and I went on a six-week garden tour of the home counties of England, and I took extensive notes, and we went to some of the great palaces and houses and so on. But I principally was interested in British approaches to the art of gardening, and also their Palladian architecture, to the extent that they had adopted some of it. But our work with the commercial treaty completely fell apart. The British were in no mood to treat with the upstart new United States or to treat us with anything like respect. But John Adams took me in a ceremonial way to meet the King, meet George III. George III had levees from time to time, and people would come in and bow and scrape and, you know, keep their mouths shut and look reverently and feel overawed in the face of the majesty of the crown. I felt no such thing, of course. Here's what happened, though. When Adams introduced me and said, "Your Majesty, this is Thomas Jefferson, who is an American patriot, who is now the principal diplomat at the court of Louis XVI, do you know that King George turned his back on me and just snubbed me? He just walked away in hauteur, that mulish, gloomy man. He didn't even have the grace under a situation like that to say some simple thing like, well, you are welcome here, sir, or much though we disagree, you know, that sort of thing. Instead, he just mulishly turned his back like some child. And I was just so, well, I was disappointed. I wasn't hurt. I didn't care one way or the other. But it confirmed everything that I thought. You know, I once said, if you took all of the crowned leaders, all the princes and monarchs and dukes and so on of Europe, of every European country, and melded them like clay into a single being, one, all of them, 100 of them melded into one, that person would not deserve to be elected vestryman of the merest parish church in Virginia. These are people, the sons of kings, primogeniture, the idea that the power will go from father to eldest son and then to eldest son and then to eldest son. I abolished primogeniture and entail in Virginia between 1776 and 1779. I revised the entire law code of my home commonwealth. And the first thing we did was get rid of primogeniture and entail. Primogeniture is when the estate goes to the eldest male child, and the rest are just on their own. And entail is worse. That's where you can create a legal contract to protect the way an estate goes through history. So if your son marries the wrong woman, you can entail it so that it doesn't go in that direction. Or if your daughter marries a booby, you can protect the property in some other way. That's a fundamental violation of the idea that the earth belongs to the living, not the dead. And so here's George III, who's, by the way, insane for part of his long reign, pretending that he could be offended by an American, showed such a gracelessness. The other encounter I had was with Louis XVI several times. I'm not much for these ceremonials. When John Adams met a king, you know, he wrote 20 pages about it and wrote letters to everybody. He kept it in his diary, told great stories about it. None of this pleases me, and I barely even mention in my correspondence or in my journals meeting kings or these absurd levees, which I put an end to, by the way, when I became the third president. But I met Louis XVI a number of times. He was a good and decent man, in over his head, I think. I said if there had been no Marie Antoinette, he might have survived. The real issue was her. She was so disdainful of the masses, so vain, and so completely tied into a certain idea of her being sort of an angel god on earth, that she offended the French masses to the point that they were much angrier at her husband than they might have been had he married better. He was an amiable man, drank too much, I think, loved hunting too much. But I don't think that there would inevitably have been a French Revolution, at least at that moment, had it not been for Marie Antoinette. But if you think there's ceremonial in England, when you go to Versailles, that is ceremonial. And I found it all perfectly distasteful and frankly boring.
0: Was Versailles not the most visceral example of the dichotomy of the poor and the wealth in France?
1: Yeah, I think so. Yes, Fontainebleau was close. There were some things in Paris that were also upsetting from the point of view of any notion of distributive justice. You know, when I was in northern Italy, I saw the Duomo in Milan, and I said, "This is just a monument to human folly." I said, "You could have paved the Adriatic with the money it cost to build this thing." The vanity of humans and their superstitions and their subordination of their spirit of independent thinking to superstitious and foolish notions like monarchy or priests that speak for God or cathedrals that take 6 or 7 generations to build at enormous expense and just have no commitment whatsoever to human dignity or human rights. But yes, Versailles, with its hall of mirrors and its incredible gardens, I mean, they are some of the most beautiful gardens in the world. But what I noticed as the French Revolution came was that a handful of a few thousand, maybe 100,000 French people lived like gods on earth, but 20 million were unable to put bread on the table. I mean, literally, they're starving, they're bread riots. So a handful of people live as no human should ever be permitted to live, thinking themselves as gods, thinking that those below them are a rabble or some creatures out of a bestiary. And then you have 19, almost 20 million Frenchmen, good and amiable people who are starving, who are living in rags, who fight every day just to get enough calories into their children to survive. And to think that this was regarded as acceptable, that this was just taken for granted as the way things are. Well, it didn't strike me that that's the way things are. And social conditions were much better in England than in France, but France understood how to build a capital like Versailles, that is for sure. But I found nothing to admire in it except the ingenuity of the gardens.
0: You know, as I've been thinking through some of these subjects, kind sir, I've thought that the British monarchy has been said to have persisted because it has evolved, whereas other monarchies refuse to find new paths forward. What are your thoughts on that?
1: Well, I think what happened, as I understand it, is this goes back to the first Charles. So the Charles you're now inviting to the United States is the third. They number these beings like popes. The first Charles was beheaded in 1649 by the British Parliament because he had committed many grievous errors against good sense and good government. Been prolonged issues of revenue, of how he would have the funds he wanted for his extravagant life, and so on. And so, in the English Rebellion, 1641 to let's say 1660, they fought a war against Charles I and his cavaliers and his loyalists. Eventually, they struck off his head, which is another problem of monarchy. You know, in our system, we can get rid of a president by not re-electing him after 4 years. In France and England, you had to cut off his head. Well, after Charles II came, he's the king that came for the Restoration in 1660 after this Puritan interregnum. So you have a monarchy that fails. These are the Stuarts, James I, Charles I, it fails. They strike off Charles I's head. There is an interregnum of a number of years. And then the British desire was to restore the monarchy. Why, I don't know. And Charles II becomes king. He was kind of a hedonist, loved women, loved luxury, loved theater, loved music. Not a bad man, particularly, but another pointless example of what monarchy brings to a country. And then James II was a disastrous king because he was a Catholic. And Britain had decided emphatically that it was done with Catholicism, so he had to go. And when he went, William of Orange was brought in, and he was a Protestant, which is mostly why he was brought in. And then you'd had the 1688 Glorious Rebellion, and after which they installed a constitutional monarchy. So it was no longer an absolute monarchy as it had been under the Stuarts. Now it was a limited monarchy in which the House of Commons, the Parliament, had enormous power that it had never really had before. So there's a solution to your problem. In other words, what they effectively did, sir, was keep the monarchy in name, but hollow it out in authority. And that has apparently satisfied the British people up until the present time. You would think that in the course of those several hundred years that the British would have finally decided just to kill off the monarchy once and for all, because it's a patent absurdity. The idea comes from a previous medieval notion that God himself would select a human being like Charles I or like James I or Henry VIII, that God would select that person to be his viceroy on earth, and that person was surrounded with a divine aura, and that there was a divine right, and that this person, this wasn't sort of some sort of lottery where somebody gets chosen as king. This is God's instrument upon earth. The insanity of that, the pure irrationality of that, the senselessness of that is so palpable. And so, if people still love the monarchy in England in your time, it's not because they believe in any of that. It's that they like the ceremonial. But the ceremonial was part of its decadence. You know, when Calvin helped to reform Christianity in the early 16th century in Geneva, they got rid of stained glass windows and fancy vestments and all of that because those were things that were not in the Bible. Those are accretions that came along in the Dark Ages and in the medieval world. And so to save Christianity, Calvin made it spare again. Whenever you have ceremonials, they're costly and they create class divisions. They're intended to create class divisions. And so I'm so pleased that, for example, when I went to my first inaugural on March 4th, 1801, I walked. I did not wear a uniform. I had never been in the military. I had been a justice of the peace, and I had been the commander of a local militia in Albemarle County, but never really a warrior. And I eschewed a military escort, and I didn't have a sword, That's John Adams. That a man who never wielded a sword in his life, had a sword on his body. I got rid of, I didn't have a carriage and liveried servants and splendid white stallions. All those ceremonials undercut our understanding that we are all born equal and no one has more dignity than another human being.
0: I think that's one of the real challenges of humanity is that folks are looking for something, whether it's a spiritual leader, a political figure, whomever, to be something special, that there's a reason why we should listen to that person, that there's a reason why they should be in charge of things. And it's not necessarily, again, the meritocracy. It's not the experience that they've had. It's not the example that they've shown, but there's something divine about it. And I'm glad you touched base on that. Do you believe that's just a part of the human experience?
1: I think it comes out of some ancient superstitions about the nature of life. If you look at primitive peoples the world over through history or in our own time, they carry a lot of magical thinking. This just seems to have been a part of superstition. So, if there's an eclipse in my time, we think, well, the moon has gotten in the face of the sun and we can measure this and even predict it. But in the year 1000 BC, when an eclipse happened, people thought, why has the sun blinked out? Is God angry with us? What's going on here? This is clearly something that has a magical element. It can't be explained rationally. And this was true of earthquakes. When there was a tremendous earthquake in Lisbon in the 1740s, and people wrote about it as if God were angry with the people of Portugal and were punishing them. So these superstitious views that somehow it's a magical world and that there's a God that wants to punish as well as reward, and that God has chosen peoples like the Jews of the Old Testament, or has a chosen person like James the First of Scotland and England, these are part of the primitive pre-rational thinking of a pre-scientific age. And the minute you actually step back and say, well, let's say you are Charles the First, so you are the son of James the First. James the First was not a very good monarch. This is the time of Shakespeare. This is the time of Walter Raleigh. And Walter Raleigh, by the way, was beheaded by James the First for no good reason. So he has a son named Charles. How do we know Charles is intelligent? How do we know Charles has character? How do we know Charles is physically able to be a king? How do we know that Charles cares a whit about the future of the people of England? We don't. And the fact the sons of kings are almost all wastrels, they just live like hogs. Their every need is supplied by liveried servants. They're out of touch with the people. They have no understanding of what life is really like. They spend their time hunting and drinking and wenching. That people could believe any of this is staggering. But once you see the truth, that comes with the scientific revolution. Oh, there's a way to predict an eclipse. Okay, we know how the stars work. We know something about the solar system. Once you begin to start a scientific understanding of the world, you emancipate yourself from these primitive myths, and then you don't ever go back to them. And if you cling to them, it's just a sign that there's some boredom at the center of your soul.
0: Mr. President, thank you as always for helping us sort through some of these complex ideas and to really reconsider how we think about things. We'll be back in just a moment. This is Listening to America with Clay Jenkinson.

0: Welcome back to Listening to America. Joining us now is Clay Jenkinson after a very spirited discussion on monarchy with Mr. Jefferson. How are you, my friend?
1: I'm fine, thank you very much. I'm glad to be with you. Thanks for stepping up and being a more frequent host of this program.
0: Well, it is so much fun. And as a listener, I love getting your perspective on things and Mr. Jefferson's perspective and everything that we try to talk about on the show. But after talking with Mr. Jefferson, it's very clear he was not a fan of the monarchy.
1: Well done. You got the takeaway. Jefferson dislikes monarchism, royalty, aristocracy, pomp and circumstance, self-aggrandizement. You know, he was a very humble man, actually. He always felt that if he had never been born, things would have been more or less the same.
0: That's fascinating to see someone who was such a difference maker in this country, in this world, to feel that way. I've wondered, as we've been talking, do you think that Mr. Jefferson almost had to develop those feelings toward the monarchy to be able to state the things, to enumerate the things in the Declaration of Independence and to be the leader that he was in the founding of our nation?
1: Well, you raise an interesting question, David. So Jefferson wrote his draft, he said, without consulting book or pamphlet. So he certainly had one of his essays in front of him, the summary view that he had written in 1774. He probably had George Mason's Virginia Declaration of Rights in front of him at the same time. So it wasn't as just he was writing on a blank sheet of paper, but you take his point that he was not doing deep research on this. This was, he said, he was stating the American sense of the thing. Well, he finished it, handed it to Adams and Franklin. They made a couple of felicitous suggestions, and then they turned it into the committee on the 28th of June, 1776. And the committee debated it for several days. It was finally unanimously adopted on the 4th of July, but with about a quarter of Jefferson's text missing and some other verbal changes that Jefferson did not like. He didn't like to be tampered with as a writer, who does, and he felt that Congress had made a terrible mistake in eliminating an anti-slave passage. But the point for your question is that he really made it personal in some respects. There was a sense of woundedness in the tone of the Declaration of Independence. It was personal, affronted, offended, damaged, hurt by George III. Congress said, let's tamp that down a little bit so that it's a little less personal. And so that's really an odd thing about Jefferson. So your question is, did he have to sort of work himself into an anti-monarchical moment in order to do this? I don't think so. But I think he felt the king should be above politics. The king should be every British citizen's champion, not a partisan tyrant or somebody who has decidedly anti-American feelings. I think he blamed George III for the war. So I don't think in the long run it was too personal. I think Jefferson mostly wanted to ridicule monarchy.
0: While we're producing this episode, King Charles was addressing a joint session of Congress, and I think it was just a remarkable speech. What are your thoughts?
1: Well, first of all, I was really glad to see it. 34 minutes. It was a speech of enormous dignity, and he said every right thing. He didn't duck anything. He didn't duck global climate change, which he knew would be somewhat controversial in the United States, given our denialisms. He didn't duck the problem of separation of powers and holding powerful people accountable. He didn't duck the crisis of NATO. In fact, he pointedly said, you're better with us and we're better with you. This alliance is one of the most extraordinary things that's ever happened in the history of the world. What a mistake it would be to erode it. He didn't get very particular. I was surprised that people on both sides of the aisle wound up cheering and standing up, and even though he was saying things that were an implicit criticism of the MAGA movement, he couldn't have been more gracious. I thought, why can't we have statesmen? Wouldn't you love it? I mean, truly, forget, you know, our cheap shot jabs against Donald Trump. Wouldn't you love it to have an American executive who made you proud when you watched him or her give a speech, when you felt they rise to the occasion of being the leader of the greatest and most consequential country in the world, instead of the stuff we got, frankly, from Joe Biden and from Donald Trump that has none of that dignitas? And I thought that could not have been easy for King Charles. He knew where the minefields were, and he managed to move say what he wanted to say without, I think, offending anybody.
0: I thought it was one of the most remarkable speeches I've seen in Congress in the United States, at least in decades. I think you're exactly right on all of that. He hit things head on, but he did it in a way that was still diplomatic, that still offered room for people to come to the table, that gave hope and inspiration, that was firm, but still offering that hand to say, let's work together on this. We're better together. We're stronger together. I particularly loved his comments on faith. You know, he's the head of a church, for goodness sake. And he talked about how faith in his mind should be more personal, a firm anchor, a daily inspiration, and not the typical discussion we get of religion and faith in political circles where it's very partisan, it's extreme, it's not something that speaks to, in my opinion, most people's relationship with faith. And I thought that was absolutely amazing. But I was particularly taken by the fact that this is what you would expect from a leader at that level. And one of the things we've talked about is, does the monarchy make sense? Because is it hereditary to be able to do that kind of work? Or is this someone who's chosen? Is it the training they've experienced? Is it a mixture of a little bit of everything? And because they're in that unique position, a speech like that can happen.
1: Well, I think that Charles, who's been around for a very long time, has probably seen every village in England. He's cut 100,000 ribbons. He's met people from every walk of life, every part of Great Britain and Ireland. He knows his Commonwealth as well as anyone in the world. And, you know, he has a reputation of sometimes being a little loony and being kind of new agey and faddish and so on. And then there's all the personal stuff going way back. But I thought he was outstanding. And I'll say this, I was a great admirer of his mother. But she could not have given that speech. There was a gravitas to him that has something to do with gender, I'm afraid, that he was able to say some things. And if she had said it, there was kind of a grandmotherly feel to her, let's all get along kind of a feel, that she's a sweet, strong, but sweet representative of the British people. He's more hard and firm, and I actually thought that was great. I think that, frankly, I don't think that the Congress would have taken it as seriously if she had been doing it. I don't think she would have said the same things as seriously as he did. So, you know, an almost impossible task to follow Queen Elizabeth II, especially since we know way too much about the inner workings of the royal family. But he rose to the occasion, and, you know, he's not in great health, but he came to this country. I'm sure that it must have been excruciating at times for him to meet certain types of political figures in this country who don't have high seriousness, who don't have any interest in dignity. And David, I'll tell you what I hoped most. I hope that every member of the Congress who was there went away and said, you know, we should probably get more serious about the business of governance, about what it means to be the United States of America, to this heritage that goes back to the Magna Carta. I mean, didn't you wish that every one of them was in some sense shamed and inspired at the same time?
0: Absolutely. To sit there and then think, what am I doing to be anything close to that level? I'm here representing a group of people. I'm trying to lead a nation. I'm trying to help. And do I do what he just did? You could. They all get opportunities to stand up and speak and use their time. They could find a way to do those same things. And I agree with you. I hope they're all inspired, and I hope they feel that urge to make something happen. You know, it's moments like this that I think make you reconsider some of your thoughts about the head of a state being a king versus a president. I'm still very firmly in the presidential, elected, not hereditary category. But I was impressed, and I think it could have a moment of clarity and inspiration for people in this country to do exactly what you said. I wish every commentator who has a political show would play at least part of the speech and say, this is what we should be doing. this is how we can communicate. This is what we should expect of our leaders. It just was a remarkable moment.
1: I don't want to turn on Fox News analysis of this or QAnon's analysis of this or News Nation's analysis of this, because you know you're going to get, who is he and what does he know about us? And, you know, we, thank goodness we no longer have to put up with any of that. And he's a bit stiff and, you know, how dare he come and lecture us about global climate change and so on. You know that that exists, probably on both sides of the political spectrum, but principally on the MAGA side, because there was an implicit critique of the current president. There was an implicit, very careful, implicit critique of our war in Iran, but he handled it with such grace. He also had humor, and there were four or five very funny moments, including when he said that for us, it's the 250th birthday for Britain. It's only yesterday. He got a big laugh right out of that. I was hoping that he would quote Churchill saying, America always does the right thing after exhausting all the wrong things for a while. But he didn't go that way. But he also said that Dickens might have called this a tale of two Georges, George the First and George Washington. It was really well done. And to talk about the Bill of Rights, our Bill of Rights, 1791, but that we basically incorporated a great deal of British theory, British law, and British language into the Bill of Rights. I think that that's a civics lesson for a lot of people who don't really understand how deeply rooted we are in the British rights tradition.
0: These kind of moments, I think, are crucial in a person's development for their love for their nation, for their love of history, their understanding of things. So I think you're right. It is a civics lesson. It's an opportunity. I was 8 when the bicentennial happened, and that and the Statue of Liberty centennial were really the last mega events that were about American history. But I remember being inspired by the same kinds of things, the same rhetoric, the same celebration of where we came from and what we're doing. So I think it was actually perfect for the 250th anniversary. I did want to ask you something. I think you actually had a personal experience with Prince Philip and Queen Elizabeth.
1: I had a couple of them, actually. Not very personal. I was fortunate to be a scholar, a Rhodes Scholar, and they had a big giant reunion when I was there, where they come from all over the country, I mean, all over the world. So America has 32 annual Rhodes Scholarships, Canada 11, South Africa has some, the former Rhodesia, Zimbabwe has some, and so on and so forth. And so there are thousands of them, and there's a pretty tight network, as you might expect. So I was there as the assistant American secretary to the Rhodes Scholarship Trust, if you can imagine it. And I had done this big brochure to commemorate this extraordinary moment. And then I think it was the lawn of Trinity, one of the great lawns at Oxford. There are 38 colleges. There was a reception, and the king and the queen were there. Well, the queen and the prince, Prince Philip. And they were doing their thing. We all got our little sheet of paper saying, don't try to talk with them, just nod, you know. But people, it was so weird. People were like trying to figure out where they were going to go in this circle and trying to jump the queue and get in line and see them twice and get a photo. And, you know, thank goodness that didn't get out of hand. And then once my parents could come to see me, we were in Edinburgh up in Scotland, and we were right in one of the parks in the center of Edinburgh, and along comes this horse carriage, an open carriage, and there were Prince Philip and Queen Elizabeth within 15 feet of us. And, you know, today I'm sure that would never happen. But security is not as tight in England as it is in the United States. And I have to say, after what happened last weekend at the correspondents' dinner, when I started watching the speech, I thought, oh, please, oh, please, oh, please, no incident. And not just maybe something wild like a shooting or a threat, but I didn't want some congressman saying, you lie, or who are you, or, you know, some typical jackass kind of an American response. There was one whoop. It was an all right whoop. But for the most part, it was his grace inspired their gracious response. And I think that, you know, the fact is we can make more of the special relationship maybe than it deserves. And Britain is in decline. It's in steep decline, but then so are we. Not steep, but we're in decline too. But they're in steep decline. And so there are lots of people, especially on the right now, that say, well, what is this relationship with Britain and so on? I think it's one of the best things that we have, you know, and they regard themselves as Athens to our Rome. You know, we're the brash, adolescent, arrogant, violent, bully nation, which is high on self-importance and low on humility. And they're Athens, they're Socrates, they're Aristotle, they're the playwrights, the drama, the architecture, you know, their culture. And just as Greek

0: playwrights, the drama, the architecture, their culture. And just as Greece was to Rome the kind of tutor, here's how you become a civilized nation instead of the power-hungry thing you are, Rome. So Britain has had that role, and I've heard it when I'm at Oxford. This happened to me just when I went to see my daughter's graduation last year. I was at High Table at a college. There are 38 of them, and a classicist and I were talking about America and classical culture. And he started to tell me that Jefferson and Adams didn't really know ancient Greek because, you Americans, remember. And it was my daughter's colleague, so I didn't take the bait. But I thought, you smug. So then I came back. She was belittling Jefferson's Greek and belittling Adams' Greek. And so I came back and I wrote to Carl Richard, who's America's leading expert on the founders and the classics. And I said, I didn't m mention names, but I said, how good do you think Jefferson's Greek was? I just met somebody in England who said he just had like a schoolboy's Greek. And he wrote back and said, his Greek was better than the best classics professors in the United States today. He said, whoever that was doesn't know what he's talking about. But that's a very British. It's a very British thing is to look down on us as clodhoppers from the New World. When I went to Oxford, which was one of the happiest times of my life, if I could have stayed, I would have stayed forever. I'd stay forever now. I met the warden of my college, so he's really the principal, called warden. And when I went in to meet him on the first day, he said, "So you're from America, are you?" And he said, "Where?" And I said, "Well, North Dakota." He said, "Is that near Chicago?" And I thought, well, everything's relative. Then he said, I think he was taking the Mickey out of me, as the British say. But he said, "You're not a Red Indian, are you?" So they think of they call Native Americans Red Indians as opposed to Indian Indians.
1: Right.
0: You're not a Red Indian, are you? And I think he was joking, but you can never tell. So no, but they do have an attitude towards us, but they've earned it. They have earned it. We have no Charles Dickens. We have no John Milton. We don't have statesmen the way they have had statesmen at their very best. So I love them. And even though I'm fiercely anti-monarchical, as was Thomas Jefferson, I admire King Charles III. And I thought it was a great moment and a great moment for the United States and the special relationship. And boy, do we need it right now. Boy, do we need decorum and dignity and gravitas and good sense and grammar.
1: A wonderful example, and I think a real moment that will be remembered as part of this 250th birthday celebration.
0: If you didn't see the speech, please watch it. It's available in many ways and on YouTube, but please watch it. It's 34 minutes. You'll be glad you did.
1: I agree completely. Clay, thank you so much as always, my friend. Join us again next time for another important edition of Listening to America.

Good afternoon. It is 1:03 in the p.m. and you're listening to PB&J here on KOTO Telluride and Kook Ridgeway. 2 o'clock will be the Action Line. 3 o'clock, Piccadilly Rock. 5 o'clock, All Things Considered. 6 o'clock, the KOTO Community Radio News and Noticias. 7 o'clock, Radio Roadrunner. 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And tomorrow on KOTO, Crop Circles will be bringing you Ground Control Radio at 6 o'clock in the morning, 7 o'clock morning edition, 8 a.m. the KOTO News rebroadcast, and 9 a.m. tomorrow, the Flying Barrel. 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Birthdays for today: Bo Bedford, Cynthia Choice, Don LaHusky, Charles Massey, David Shalaki, Tamara Roseman, Elizabeth Gaz, Philip Cummings, David Dean, John Hess, Dan Miner, and Lenore Nicolay. A happy birthday to those people. And if it's your birthday and you're not on our list, a happy birthday to you as well. All right, live music, health and wellness classes, online author talks, book clubs for every reader. 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

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Mountain Village hosts its annual Community Cleanup Day this year, spending 2 days in two different parts of the community. On Wednesday, May 13th, Cleanup Day will take place in Village Court Apartments, and on Thursday, May 14th, a second Cleanup Day will take place in the Meadows neighborhood. The entire community is invited to participate from 2:30 to p.m. to 5 p.m. both days. Wednesday, May 13th, join San Miguel County, the Western Region Wildfire Council, and Telluride Fire Protection District at 5:30 p.m. at the Wilkinson Public Library for a presentation on how to prepare for a wildfire and what to do if one arrives. There will also be information about mitigation resources for property owners. There will be a simultaneous Spanish interpretation available as well. Thursday, May 14th, Telluride Arts hosts the Creative Exchange, an evening where emerging and established artists gather to share their knowledge, skills, and stories that fuel their work. This month's featured artist is Brittany Miller. 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Telluride Mountain Club is collecting lightly used outdoor gear, including skis, camping gear, bikes, and clothing at Car Henge parking lot between 10 a.m. and 2 p.m. on Friday and Saturday, the 15th and 16th. Gear will be redistributed at the Community Fiesta. 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And the Telluride R1 School District Board of Education work session takes place Monday, May 18th at 3:30 p.m. in the Bridal Veil Conference Room and via Zoom. 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The San Miguel Educational Fund, that is KOTO's governing board, hosts a regular meeting on Monday, May 18th. That's next week. At 5:15 in the Telluride Room at the Wilkinson Public Library and via Zoom. 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And the weather for this afternoon, sunny, high near 70. It's currently 76 degrees outside. Light and variable wind becoming west-northwest 5 to 10 miles an hour in the afternoon. Wind gusts could gust as high as 20 miles an hour. Tonight, mostly clear with a low around 40. West-northwest wind 5 to 10 miles an hour becoming light and variable. Winds could gust as high as 20. Tuesday, sunny, high near 74. Tuesday night, mostly clear, low around 42. Wednesday, 20% chance of showers. Afternoon, mostly sunny with a high near 74. And Wednesday night, chance of showers and thunderstorms, mostly cloudy with a low around 42. Chance of precipitation on Wednesday night is 40%. All right, looks like I got a good start to the week and then some weather moisture coming in later in the week. 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
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And Kook Ridgeway can be found at 90.3 FM in the Ridgeway-Ouray area. 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There's your community calendar for this Monday afternoon. Let's get to the music. Have some fun out there.

That is a little Stevie Ray Vaughan coming at you, and that one is on the Real Deal Greatest Hits Volume 2, Stevie Ray Vaughan and Double Trouble, kickstarting this Monday afternoon for you. Going to continue on now with a little John Lee Hooker. Here is a tune coming off of the Chill Out album. Here is the title track, Chill Out.

love to see you strut up and down the floor when you're talking to me. That baby talk, I like it like that.

0: 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I gotta say something. If I could, with my life all over again, I'll call back them days. Yes, I would, yes, I would. Well, well.
1: Call back them days. Yesteryear. Call back them days. 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
0: Yes, y'all, man. 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

0: Thank you, Van Morrison.
1: Thank you, John.
2: There you go. John Lee Hook. Woo. And I had to sneeze just as I went on the air. Yeehaw. That was Don't Look Back, John Lee Hooker and Van Morrison. That is off the Boogie Radio Sampler. All right, it is 1:42 in the p.m. Sliding on over now to a little buddy guy. Damn right I've got the blues. Here is a tune called Mustang Sally.

0: I Found Happiness, a little Buddy Guy, coming off the Skin Deep album. It is 1:53 in the p.m. on this Monday, May 11th. Switching over now to a little B.B. King coming off the Anthology album. Going to start it with one and let it keep playing for a couple others through the Action Line, which is coming up shortly. Let the good times roll.
1: Gentlemen, and welcome to the Coconut Grove. 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

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Guess we like the point threes. Hadn't really thought that hard about it for that long, but 89.3, 105.3, 100.3, 90.3. 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Anyways, Action Line consists of the Job Line, the Lost and Found, and the Housing Line. San Miguel County is hiring. The following positions are full-time year-round and include competitive pay, flexible schedules, and a generous benefits package. 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And if you don't put the co in there, you'll end up in New Mexico. So make sure you put San Miguel County Co for Colorado.gov. All right, that is all on the Job Line for now. Moving over to the Lost and Found. We had 2 items, but 1 has been scratched off. So we have 1 found item. Hand sander found on Alta Lakes Road. If you are missing a hand sander, please call to identify 970-708-1121. Once again, 708-1121. That is it on the Lost and Found. I'm liking these short action lines. And on the Housing Line, one item. Long time.

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Back to a little more BB King, I'll Survive.

I'll Survive. B.B. King coming off of the Anthology album. And it's a two-disc set. Quite nice, quite nice. All right, moving on with a little more B.B. King on this Monday afternoon. And here is an album called Let the Good Times Roll. Songs by Louis Jordan. And I'm going to play a couple cuts. First one is called Is You Is or Is You Ain't My Baby.

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Louis Jordan with Blue Light Boogie brings us up to the 2:23 in the PM. Bouncing around a little bit in the second hour, but you know, hey, that's Freeform Radio coming at ya. And here is a tune by Joe Turner calling Feeling Happy.

flip, flop, and fly. Big Joe Turner coming at you. And we're going to try to see if I can get this next song queued up. And it is Tweedledee by Laverne Baker. All right. 3, 2, 1.

0: 21 drums on old beast. 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I don't know what I mean.
1: Take two.
0: 21 drums on a old bass horn, and somebody beating on a

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0: Oh, yeah.
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0: Now, look here. I want that guitar to fall in on now. Turn it up now. 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Now, turn it up, Augie. 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Now, look here. We gonna make it mellow for you now.

Archie Bell and the Drells with Tighten Up. And that brings us up to 245, almost 245. And we're going to go to a little Louis Prima with Jump, Jive, and Wail.

last night. 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Really blew my lid. 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But after four or five, you know, I lost my touch. I sure had a wonderful time last night. Leastwise, they tell me I did. I had a whale of a time last night. Really got myself some kicks. Sure had a wonderful time last night. Took me right back to the sticks. Between that hillbilly band and old Ed Lindsay, that new atomic beverage that they call Sneaky Pete, I sure had a wonderful time last night. Leastwise, they tell me I did. Sure had a wonderful time last night. 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Sure had a wonderful time. 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But four big bouncers grabbed me, but I threw them out. I sure had a wonderful time last night. Leastwise, they tell me I did.

wonderful time last night. 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Didn't get home till about 1:30. You know, I'd like to take you with me the next time I go.

Yes, I did. Had a wonderful time last night. All right, it is 2:56 in the p.m. You have been listening to the PBNJ Show here on KOTO Telluride, Colorado. 917-893-1053-100.3 on your FM dial. 90.3 in Ridgeway, Ure for Kook Radio. So Kook Radio, and don't forget, KOTO.org. Thanks for all that are listening. We are looking for a fill-in DJ this evening, 9 p.m., and a fill-in tomorrow morning at 6 a.m. So if either of those tickle your fancy, please give a call to Ben or give him an email and see if you can slide into one of those open slots. So Piccadilly Rock is in the house coming up shortly. Got one last tune by B.B. King singing the tune today. I can't even talk. Singing the tunes of Louis Jordan. Off the Let the Good Times Roll album, here is a tune called Saturday Night Fish Fry. Have a great afternoon.

the fish were smelling way up above all the noise we made. Somebody hollered, "You better get out of here, this is a raid." I didn't know we was breaking the law till somebody reached over and hit

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2: 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Thanks, PBJ. Great show. It is Piccadilly with you for the next couple of hours, filling in for Rebel. And it's 3:01 here at KOTO and 75 degrees out there. Oof, warm. 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I'm going to kick it out as usual with the Rolling Stones.

Yola did that one at the Jazz Festival a couple of years ago, and John Baptiste is going to be here for Blues and Brews, a new release from him.

That was Ruth Moody, Pockets. And this next one is kind of got some funny lyrics. It's kind of rude. Casey Musgraves, Dry Spell.

0: Still there?
1: It's now time for Access, a program available each weekday at around 4 p.m. This program is available to any person or organization by appointment with the program director. 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If opinions are expressed, they are those of the speaker and not necessarily those of CODO. You, the listener, are encouraged to respond over the air with your comments. And we have Kevin of the, what, Kevin Theater, is it, Kevin?
2: Or? Telluride
1: Theater here in the studio.
2: My mic on?
1: And we've got a, is your mic on? Yeah, that's all. Oh, there it is. I thought it was on. Sorry. Hi, Kevin.
2: How's it going, man?
1: Can you hear?
0: Turn them up.
2: Can you hear me?
1: Oh, there we go. See, I needed you here, Ben. Oops, try that one as well.
3: How about

0: Can you hear me?
1: Oh, there we go. See, I needed you here, Ben. Oops, try that one as well.
2: How about now? Yeah.
1: And we have a couple of people on the phone as well.
2: Yeah, I don't know if we've got them on or need to call them back, but we got a couple performers based in Durango. They're bringing a show over to the Palms Black Box Studio on Friday. Tara and Zach, can you hear me?
3: Anybody there?
1: No.
3: Right there.
1: Do you want this?
3: How about there?
2: How about now? Can you hear me, guys?
1: Oh.
2: It was pretty low. Let's crank them up.
1: Hey, guys.
3: Hopefully they'll call back and they go right into the system. Let's do that.
1: Okay, if you guys could call back.
2: I'll shoot them a text right now, but I'll give a little insight while we're waiting. So, Telluride Theater is given a year-round fringe project, and instead of a week-long fringe festival, now we have cool, small performances all year-round. So what that means, if you saw our first production of 2026... it was called What the Constitution Means to Me. That was featuring Kodo's own Julia Caulfield, and it was a one-person show that was performed back in January, February. It sold out its entire run, so we had to add a couple performances. And our second fringe project of 2026 is Clown Sex Ed, a comedic take on American sex education, the horrors, trials, and tribulations. And I'm just going to text the performers, have them call us right back on the radio.
3: See if anybody's on there now.
2: Oh.
1: Are you with us? Hello?
3: Nope, nobody's still not there.
2: Nothing yet. That's all right. That's the beauty of live. You never know what's going to happen.
1: You never do.
2: Did they call back, or should I?
3: Have them call in again. Try it.
2: So, let me pull up some of my details for this show. If you're interested in live music, acrobatics, and comedy, then this is the show for you. Our Telluride Theater fringe projects are smaller productions that we want to make accessible to the entire community. So that's why for this production we have Pay What You Can tickets. It's just a limited number of those. I think there's probably down to 5 total left. But standard tickets are $25 plus a $5 fee, $30 all in. So, definitely compared to our other large main stages, these tickets are more accessible, and we really want this show to be open to everyone. Although, given the content, it is recommended for ages 18 plus, unless accompanied by an adult. Ooh, we've got a call. Hello?
1: I wonder why.
2: Is the phone line up?
1: Phone line is up.
2: Hmm.
1: Everything's gone. Not hearing him. Durango's a long way away.
2: Mm-hmm. All right.
1: Well, I guess...
3: I don't know what to say.
2: Yeah, can we... I'm going to have the producer call in. They're trying to do a conference call. I'm wondering if that's messing things up.
3: Oh, that could be. Yeah.
2: So let's see. Maybe let's put on some music while I get this sorted.

0: Dakota. Who do we got here?
1: Still
0: are we on the right line on the phone, or is that causing some issues? I know
2: yeah,
0: we clicked
2: around. It picks up whatever line is coming in.
0: Well, I'm going to tell you a little more about the show while we wait for, hopefully, the producer to call in again. So, Clown Sex Ed is a hilarious romp through the challenges, failures, and horror stories of American sex education. Tara Demme and Zach Kiro poke fun at your gym teacher, your health class, and your parents' awkward talk, and examine not only what they said, but more importantly, what they left out. I don't know if... Did you happen to see the Butch Cassidy musical in December?
1: No, I did not.
0: We had a fabulous out-of-town actor. Ooh.
1: Okay, let's see if
0: what do we got here? Let's see. I think it's the headset. There's instructions. Hit the headset button on the phone. So that's the green one.
1: This one?
0: Yeah.
1: Hello? Hello?
0: You're live on Kodo.
1: We're bringing in all the troops.
0: We're doing some technical difficulties.
3: Well, see, that looks right. That looks right.
1: They're trying to do a conference call, except this one could be just on its own, right?
0: It could be. Is it a 716 number?
1: Yes.
0: Okay.
3: All right. Well,
0: it's, yeah, the 970 number called, but not conference call, and it was also not working, unfortunately.
3: Okay, well, I'm going to end their call. See if you can have them call back again.
0: All right. We're going to try this one more time. Are there any other settings if it's just a one call?
3: Let's see. When it goes, it goes. We hope.
0: So I was mentioning before, our winter holiday musical was a Butch Cassidy show. Claybrook, did you see that one?
4: You know, embarrassingly for me, I did not.
0: You didn't see me?
4: But I heard you were in it.
0: I was in it.
4: I heard you stole the show.
0: Well, oh goodness.
3: All right, fingers crossed.
4: Oh. Hi, you're live on Kodo. What the heck?
0: Bizarre.
3: Nah, and it's not doing the thing it's supposed to do. I think it is because they're trying to conference us in.
0: He's not... This guy's not conferencing,
3: though.
0: Because
3: there are, in fact, two lines lit up. What's that all about?
0: Yeah, he was doing solo.
3: So here's... So. Okay, hang on, guys. You guys, I'm going to take myself off mic and let y'all talk.
0: I'm
3: going to
0: keep yapping.
3: Fix the phone.
0: Okay. So, Butch Cassidy the musical. Claybrook says she heard I stole the show. I don't know about all that. I don't know about all that. All I'll say is I worked alongside a fabulous actor. His name is Connor Sheehan. And he came in from Durango. He relocated for like 6 weeks for the rehearsal process. And he played the one and only Butch Cassidy. And he was absolutely outstanding. Voice of an angel. Great comedic sensibilities. Great musician. And he is actually the music director for Clown Sex Ed. We're going to have someone else call in. Another from the Tyrant Theater.
3: You could also try the Rosie Cusack method, which is to have them call your cell phone and you hold it up to the microphone.
0: Oh.
3: Because Rosie doesn't know how to use this phone, which apparently I don't either.
1: Apparently I don't.
3: I thought I did.
1: Oh, let's we try one more time.
3: Fingers crossed.
1: Hello? You're on the air, Kodo.
3: Nothing?
1: Nothing.
3: Nada? Try it again?
1: Try again. Hello?
3: No?
1: Kodo, you're on the air?
3: Nothing?
1: Nothing at all.
0: Are we on the wrong line or something?
3: No.
0: That's probably Ryan calling now.
5: So why don't I go ahead and read the news and the community calendar for today while we're trying to figure this out. How's that sound?
0: Yeah.
5: Okay. All right. We'll get back to Kevin and the Telluride Theatre in just a moment. We got some birthdays today. Happy birthday, Bo Bedford, Cynthia Choice, Don Lahusky, Charles Massey, David Shalacy, Tamara Rossman, Elizabeth Gaz, Philip Cummings, David Dean, Josh Hess, Dan Miner, Lenore Nicolay, and anybody else. It's Monday, May the 11th. Happy birthday. 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The Mountain Village hosts its annual Community Cleanup Day this year, expanding to 2 days in two different parts of the community. On Wednesday, May the 13th, Cleanup Day will take place in the Village Court apartments, and on Thursday, May 14th, the second Cleanup Day will take place in the Meadows neighborhood. The entire community is invited to participate from 2:30 p.m. to 5 both days. Wednesday, May 13th, joined San Miguel County, the Western Region Wildfire Council, and Telluride Fire Protection District at 5:30 p.m. at the Wilkinson Public Library for a presentation of how to prepare for a wildfire and what to do if one arrives. There will also be information about mitigation resources for property owners. There will be simultaneous Spanish interpretation also available. And Thursday, May 14th, Telluride Arts hosts the Creative Exchange, an evening where emerging and established artists gather to share the knowledge, skills, and stories that fuel their work. This month's featured artist is Brittany Miller. Whether you're a full-time working artist, an educator, a student, a maker, or simply someone curious about creative expression, the Creative Exchange is open to you. Meet at Telluride Arts HQ at 5:30 p.m., and that's on Thursday. The Down Valley Community Spring Potluck is also on Thursday from 6 to 8 p.m. at the historic Placerville Schoolhouse. 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Telluride Mountain Club is collecting lightly used outdoor gear, including skis, camping gear, bikes, and clothing at Carhenge Parking, the lot over there, between 10 a.m. and 2 p.m. on Friday and Saturday, May 15th and 16th. Gear will be redistributed at the community fiesta. Telluride Theatre's Fringe Project welcomes Durango's Oddball Theatre Company to the BOB Black Box at the Palm for Clown Sex Ed. We were just hearing about that and trying to get an access online about it. So we'll hear more about that. The shows are Friday the 15th, Saturday the 16th at 7 p.m. And you can get your tickets at TerryTheatre.org. So stay tuned. We're still trying to get the access going online. Telluride R1 School District Board of Education work session takes place Monday, May 18th at 3:30 p.m. in the Bridal Veil Conference Room and via Zoom. The BOE, the Board of Education monthly meeting, will be Tuesday the 19th at 5:15, also in the Bridal Veil Room and via Zoom. Zoom links and meeting packages can be found at TerryRideSchool.org. The San Miguel Educational Fund, that's CODO's governing board, holds a regular meeting on Monday, May the 18th at 5:15 in the Telluride Room at Wilkinson Public Library and via Zoom. The agenda and Zoom link will be posted at codo.org when it is available. And right now you're in tune with Piccadilly. I'm here with you till 5 o'clock. We're going to go back to the access in just a second, so hold tight. 6 p.m. coming up, the community radio news and noticias, news in Espanol. 7 p.m. radio Roadrunner. We're looking for a DJ at 9 p.m. tonight, so give Ben a call if you can fill in. And also in the morning, early bird, 6 a.m. radio. We're looking for a DJ. 7 a.m. morning edition, 8 Kodo news rebroadcast, and at 9, the Flying Axeman. And let's see if we can get Kevin and his... Oh, are they back with us?
6: I think so. I've got Tara Demi and Zachary Chiaro on the line. Am I pronouncing that right, Zach?
7: It's Chiaro, and she goes by Tara as well.
6: Tara. Oh, thank you guys so much.
7: Of course.
6: All right. Can you get my guest mic on? That's the... on the left. There.
0: Okay. Can you hear me now? Oh.
7: We can.
0: You can hear me. I'm not sure Kodo can hear me, but...
4: That's I can right. hear you, all right?
0: All right.
4: Yeah, I'll turn your...
0: Oh, perfect.
4: Yeah, there we go.
0: All right.
4: It was so loud, I turned it down, and that button I thought I had on.
0: We...
4: Wow, almost like the professionals, guys.
0: Oh, yeah. Live radio, baby. But thanks so much for calling in, and we're so excited to host you guys this weekend.
7: Yeah.
0: Do you want to introduce yourselves? And I'd love to hear a little bit where this idea came from.
8: Yeah, we can do intros. My name's Tara. I am originally from Philadelphia, and I've been in this area of Colorado for about a year and a half. I love it. Highly recommend moving from Washington, D.C. to the mountains. And so I was there after Philly. And yeah, I play, I'm one of the co-creators of the show, and I play one of the clowns. Zach.
7: Yeah, my name is Zachary Chiaro. I am also originally a Philly boy, but I also moved to the mountains. And Tara and I created this in 2019. I'm one of the co-creators, and I play a clown as well.
8: And so why did we come up with clowns teaching sex ed? The idea came to me, I was trying to think, you know, back in 2019, I had gone through a breakup with really my first serious boyfriend, and I was listening to all these, like, sex and love podcasts and realized I was like, my sex ed was so bad. I know nothing. And I was just doing a lot of research, a lot of, like, exploration. And I also trained in Italy for clowning. And I was like, the clown is sort of this perfect theatrical form to be at the center of navigating sex education, because they're very naive. They see things for the first time. They're deeply connected to childhood. And so Zach and I play these clowns that are very much going through adolescence and experiencing these teachers, different forms of teachers. So we have the parents, we have nuns representing religious education, we have gym teachers representing the education you might get from school, and then we have college tour guides, which represents the education sometimes you get when you enter college or higher ed. And so these clowns are responding to these teachers, and we play all the characters. So there's just two performers, and we do have a musician as well.
0: I love the pictures of you guys and nuns. You can see them. We've been posting some on the Telluride Theater social media. But I cannot wait. I'm sure it's a big spoiler, but I don't know why you're wearing oven mitts, you know?
7: Oh, you'll see. You'll see.
0: You gotta get a ticket to find out what's with the nuns and the oven mitts. No, but it sounds like a lot of thought and care went into the creation of the show, and you've been performing it now for almost... That's 7 years. How has it evolved since that first iteration in 2019?
7: Yeah, well, every iteration of the show, we have had the joy of working with, a sex expert, a sexpert, we call them, or who could be anything from like a sex therapist. That's usually kind of who we source for information on that, because things are kind of ever evolving, honestly. So every time we remount the show, there's always new language, new information that's coming to light. So it's nice to kind of have it fully updated for each new audience that we get to perform it for. So that's really fun. So just the content of the show alters slightly based on kind of new information that we're able to get. Anything from calling, STDs to STIs, which is something, we learned in our last iteration. We've also added the element of live music, which is quite fun. Our musician, Connor Sheehan, is playing live for us. So while there is pre-recorded music, he is kind of a live accompanist for the clowns during the show. And he also gets to interact with the clowns and the teachers throughout. So it's just kind of like a nice added element for the show. And he's brilliant. He plays a lot of different instruments. He plays guitar, piano, I think at least one other thing in the show. But it just kind of adds a very cool kind of live element to the performance. Anything else, Tara, that changes?
8: No, that's perfect. Well said.
7: Yeah.
0: I'm also very excited to see that live music element. So you didn't have live music when you first started out?
7: No, it was all pre-recorded stuff. Connor is a Durango native, and so when we were kind of remounting it, it felt appropriate to see if he wanted to kind of join in with us and kind of accompany as well. So yeah, the whole company consists of myself and Tara, who are the originators of the show, and then Connor as a musician, and then Dallas Padovan, who is my husband, who has been our kind of producer and tech person and man of many hats, that sort of thing.
0: We're excited to see Connor just making his encore return to Telluride after the Bill Cassidy show. I'm excited to see that the energy that puts in. That's a lot of fun, and having an audience and a band to play off of. I'm sure just from the clowning I've seen, there's a lot of physical movement. There's a lot of spontaneous reaction to the audience reaction, and it's from some of the pictures it looks like maybe some audience members were participating. Certainly I don't want to scare anyone off. You're not definitely forced to do anything on stage, but it seems like there's a lot of dynamic parts of the show. Can you guys pinpoint anything that's like personal favorite elements, whether it's the character you get to play, or I know there's acrobatics. Is there like stunts that you've trained years for that you're excited to show off, or what can you think of there?
8: I'm sorry, I think I say there's so many. I get to play a dad that is really trying hard to give the pleasure consent talk to his kids, and really struggling, and that's one of my favorite parts of the show because it feels so human. Like he's really trying his best to just, like, he read all the books about it, but it's just not coming out right. So that's one of my favorites. Zach?
7: Yeah, I mean, I love when we get to play gym teachers, because I am actually playing a version of my actual gym teacher who had this very drill sergeant kind of timbre or way that he kind of interacted with people, but ultimately was actually a really nice person. So it's kind of fun to play with that dynamic. And just getting to be a clown with Tara, my best friend, is kind of, I don't know, it's just an incredible thing that after all these years we're still getting to do this. It's really cool. And there's some light audience participation there. It is all, I would say, relatively voluntary and consent-based. So, nobody has to feel like they're going to be dragged anywhere they don't want to be. But those are often really delightful moments, just seeing the audience kind of, there's so much play when we're being clowns. So in the moments that we get to kind of really interact with people one-on-one is really joyful for me.
0: Yeah, that's what I love about, a fringe festival or these fringe type of performances, is the you know, the strict rules of theater going, the audience sits in the dark and the actors are on stage. It's fun to play with that, and you don't get that opportunity, especially in the Box Canyon out here. We don't have a lot of performances like that. So we're so pumped to have you and host you guys and bring that fun to our little town. So is there anything the audience should know before they come to see? Or, like the clowns, is it better if they're totally clueless and we just let you guys teach us all the ways, all the things we didn't learn in health class?
8: I mean, I would say if you like sketch comedy, you're going to enjoy the show. If you like Saturday Night Live, if you like acrobatics and dance, you'll like this show. And clowns, I think some people are afraid of clowns. These clowns, they're very cute, and it's really them just discovering different things. So please, I promise these clowns aren't scary. So those
7: are not like Pennywise, like it's not that kind
8: of thing. I think that's the association. So it's really, it does, you're going to be in there and you're going to feel like you got a little bit of everything, and it's hilarious. I just want to sort of tell people it's really funny. And even if you had great sex ed or you didn't have any sex ed at all, it is reflective in that way. And it's really true for us. So we did a lot of research before the show. I also, you know, we say 18 and above, but it's not vulgar. It's, you know, we're talking, like, we use terminology that is accurate. So it's not a vulgar show. It's a show that you'll really enjoy. You'll learn a little something, maybe reflect on your own sex ed. Because it is, Zach's playing his gym teacher and I'm playing, you know, abstinence teacher that I actually had. So it feels very true to our experience and the audiences that we've encountered. They're like, that happened to me too. That's exactly what my class is like. So just expect that and expect to just laugh a lot. I think that was like 12 things. You asked for like one or two of those. That was 12. Zach, great. Anything else to add?
7: No, I think that's like, great. It's fast. It's fun. And it's for everybody, really.
8: Mm-hmm.
0: And you guys said it's probably 18 plus, unless you're accompanied by a parent, it sounds like.
8: Yeah, I think that's a good rule, but we've had 16 and younger come, and it's just really up to the parent. But I always like to say it's definitely will feel more wholesome than you're expecting, probably.
0: Yeah.
7: Yeah.
0: Well, especially knowing the clown, you know, I've seen all the photos, so it's literally just the red nose. It's not a full face of makeup. It's not a creepy sewer monster. So that's, hopefully anyone who still was on the fence has been put at ease. Awesome. I know we're kind of coming up on time here, but thanks so much for coming on, you guys. It was great chatting with you. And everyone listening, if you want to get tickets and learn more, you can go to TellurideTheater.org. We got general tickets for $30. Pay what you can tickets are still available to keep it accessible for our whole community. And Tara and Zach, thanks so much.
8: Thank you. We hope to see you this weekend. We can't wait. And we're so excited to be in Telluride this weekend. So thank you so much for having us.
0: Thanks,
7: guys. Yeah, we're so excited. Thank you.
0: All right. Talk soon.
5: So apparently we had some sort of phone outage, which is why we were having such difficulty there. So
0: we figured it out.
5: Yeah.
0: Thanks for letting us take up a longer chunk of your hour.
5: That's okay. We apologize to those guys for the technical difficulties, but we are back now. Thanks, Kevin. Thanks a lot.
0: Yeah.
5: And this has been Access, a program available to the public each weekday around 4 p.m. here on Kodo. Opinions expressed are those of the speaker. You too may use Access to do so. Please call 728-4334. And on to more music. You're in tune with Piccadilly, filling in for Rebel this afternoon. And we're going to listen to Gone Gone Beyond and Little Moon.

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And we've got time here, 4:54 here at KOTO. 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This has been Piccadilly with you for the last couple of hours, filling in for Revel. She'll be back with you next Monday. And I'm going to sign out here with a Moon Taxi song, Live For It. So thanks for staying with us, and hope you have a good rest of your day.

0: And it's now time to go into NPR.
1: This is unstoppable. We won't give up. We will never give up. Venezuela will be free.
2: Nobel Peace Prize winner and Venezuelan opposition leader Maria Corina Machado says her work to promote democracy in her country continues.
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2: I'm Sasha Pfeiffer.
3: And I'm Elsa Chang. A big federal investment in Montana mining is meant to make the U.S. less dependent on China for critical minerals.
4: This project is really crucial to the future of America's national security. 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That matters.
2: Also, are nonprofit hospitals that offer free or discounted care for low-income people giving patients the help they need?
5: This just feels very unfair. 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
2: And for NPR's Wildcard podcast, Rachel Martin speaks with writer Anne Lamott. All that and more coming up after this news.
6: Live from NPR News in Washington, I'm Ryland Barton. The Supreme Court is leaving access to a widely used abortion pill untouched until at least Thursday, while the justices consider whether to allow restrictions on the drug mifepristone. The order prevents restrictions on the medication imposed by a federal appeals court from taking effect for now. Women seeking abortions can still visit a doctor remotely, and the pill can be mailed to them. The EU says it will sanction Israeli settlers over their violence against Palestinians in the West Bank. NPR's Eleanor Beardsley reports it comes after Hungary's new government stopped blocking the measure.
7: Today, we reached a political agreement to sanction Israeli extremist settlers, said the EU's top diplomat Kaya Kallas on X. The measures, which include asset freezes and travel bans, are against three main settler organizations and their

0: The measures, which include asset freezes and travel bans, are against three main settler organizations and their leaders. One of the groups worked to halt and disrupt humanitarian aid into Gaza. The measure will also target members of Hamas, which the EU designates as a terrorist organization. Settler violence in the occupied West Bank has increased dramatically since the 2023 war in Gaza began, and Israel has expanded settlements at a rapid pace. According to Israeli peace advocacy group Peace Now, more settlements have been approved in the last year than in the last two decades. Eleanor Beardsley, NPR News, Paris.
1: President Trump will meet with Chinese leader Xi Jinping this week in Beijing. The Iran war is likely to be a main topic, and NPR's Deepa Shivaram reports the AI race is also expected to come up.
2: When it comes to AI technology from American companies like OpenAI, Anthropic, and Google, experts say those models are better than what China's putting out. The U.S. is, by some estimates, about 6 to 12 months ahead of China. So Trump is right that the U.S. is leading the AI race in that regard. But where China is inching ahead is on AI adoption, how integrated AI is in their society, and how accessible their AI products are. In the meeting this week, Trump and Xi are expected to talk about global risk management when it comes to the rise of AI. Deepa Shivaram, NPR News.
1: A Texas man who was pardoned by President Trump for assaulting police in the January 6 attack on the U.S. Capitol has been arrested on new charges. NPR's Tom Dreisbach reports.
3: During the January 6th attack, Ryan Nichols assaulted police with pepper spray, called for revolution, and recorded this video.
4: So if you want to know where Ryan Nichols stands, Ryan Nichols stands for violence.
3: Nichols was sentenced to more than 5 years in prison for his actions on January 6th, but received a full pardon from President Trump. Now, the Harrison County Sheriff's Office in Texas alleges that Nichols repeatedly confronted someone in a church parking lot and put his hand on his gun in a threatening manner, leading to his arrest. Nichols is one of dozens of pardoned January 6th defendants who have since been charged or convicted of new crimes. Tom Dreisbach, NPR News.
1: And you're listening to NPR News from Washington. The Supreme Court has sided with Alabama, vacating a lower court decision that blocked a 2023 congressional map and allowed the creation of a second majority black district in the state. The decision sends the case back to a lower court for consideration. It comes after the Supreme Court's recent ruling that weakened the Voting Rights Act. Alabama has argued that the decision should free the state to redraw its own map. Some plants appear to have a special trick to survive periods of environmental upheaval. Ari Daniel has more.
5: There are species whose entire genomes get duplicated and stuffed into every one of their cells. It can ultimately impact survival, but it's pretty common today, especially in plants. Why is that? Researchers scoured the DNA of several hundred plants for evidence of genome duplication events that occurred long ago and looked to see when they happened.
6: They do not occur randomly. They are clustered in time.
5: In particular, says Ghent University plant biologist Yves Van de Peer, they cluster during periods of turmoil over the last 150 million years, times of dramatic cooling or warming or widespread extinction. Genome duplication appears to allow plants to survive extreme environmental stress. For NPR News, I'm Ari Daniel.
1: Sales of previously occupied homes were essentially flat in April, another lackluster showing for the housing market during what's traditionally its busiest time of the year. The latest figure fell short of the pace economists were expecting. The national median sales price increased 0.9% in April from a year earlier to $417,700. It's NPR.
7: 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Other contributors include 20th Century Studios with Ella McKay, a new comedy from James L. Brooks, starring Emma Mackey, Jamie Lee Curtis with Albert Brooks and Woody Harrelson. Ella McKay, in theaters December 12th.

0: That work included leading the Venezuelan opposition to what Machado and many observers say was a decisive election victory in 2024. But the authoritarian regime of President Nicolas Maduro refused to concede, and Maduro remained in power until this past January when U.S. forces flew to Venezuela and captured him. Many Venezuelans expected Machado to eventually become their president once Maduro was ousted. That hasn't happened, even with Maduro sitting in a U.S. prison awaiting trial. And President Trump has publicly praised Maduro's successor, interim president Delcy Rodriguez.
1: There's a spirit in Venezuela that they haven't had in many, many years. And the big companies are coming in now, and they're building these giant rigs because there's a lot of oil in Venezuela, a lot of other things, too, and a lot of great people. And we have people in charge that are doing a fantastic job.
0: Machado, the opposition leader, says there has been progress. Some political prisoners have been released, for example. But she says much more needs to be done, and she says she will not relent until Venezuela is again a democracy.
2: This is unstoppable. We won't give up. We will never give up. Venezuela will be free.
0: We invited Maria Corina Machado to NPR's studios to talk about all of that and about her new book, The Freedom Manifesto. Here's some of our conversation. Let's start with your plans. You have said you would like to go back to Venezuela by the end of this year. What conditions need to be in place? What needs to happen for that to be possible?
2: Well, since the day I was able to escape my country, I said that I wanted to go back as soon as possible. But certainly I had some...
0: You left in December to go get your Nobel Peace Prize.
2: Exactly.
0: And then everything changed in your country in
2: exactly,
0: January.
2: Exactly, exactly. And but at the same time, I knew I had some objectives to accomplish. One of them is precisely being banned from leaving Venezuela for over 12 years. Imagine so many people I have never met in person. So I had a very long list of global leaders and Venezuelans living abroad that I wanted to meet, to talk, to organize, to align views and actions. And that's what I've been doing in the last months. And I'm planning to go back. Certainly, this is something that is being talked with and coordinated with the U.S. government. For
0: end of this year, that is still
2: I think it's going to be much sooner than
0: that. Like when?
2: Like sooner.
0: Days? Weeks?
2: No, I prefer not to say that yet because, of course, there are elements of logistic, of security that I have to address.
0: So to loop back to my question, I understand you don't want to get into specifics of your security arrangements, but what conditions need to be in place for you to be able to set foot in Venezuela?
2: Well, I'm sure you're aware that I've been accused of everything from terrorism to murder just because we were able to organize a society and to defeat the regime by a landslide. That's really what, you know, started this brutal wave of repression against the Venezuelan people, me included. So basically, I had threats on my life, on my family, on my friends, on my colleagues. Most of them had to flee in order to save their lives. So what we expect is that the regime understands that things have changed dramatically, and certainly the role the U.S. government is playing right now represents an element of pressure for the regime not to act against many of the political actors and social actors that are starting to go back to Venezuela.
0: So you need pressure from the U.S. and others on the people
2: certainly
0: currently ruling Venezuela to make sure that you will be safe to go
2: absolutely
0: home. What's the first thing you'll do when you land?
2: Oh, wow.
0: I mean, you're the opposition. You're the opposition leader. Will you lead people into the streets in protest?
2: I was thinking, and the first thing is, you know, smelling my country, touching our people, kissing the ground. No, we are the government elect, actually, not the opposition. We won an election. But having done that, and in order to facilitate and contribute to the path that President Trump, Secretary Rubio have stated, we have accepted that we should go into a new election mm-hmm. to re-legitimize what we already did. Imagine with the toughest, extreme, unjust conditions we had in 2024, in which a third of the population of Venezuela who had been forced to leave were not allowed to vote. And we did win, and we proved it with almost 70% of a vote. Imagine what's going to happen with free and fair elections.
0: What about just practically speaking? Do you have a checklist of what needs to get done? I'm thinking about things as basic but as essential as voting machines, voting rolls, electoral commission.
2: Absolutely, we do. And regarding the technical part of the election, this is very hard for me to say, but we've turned in experts in how elections can be, you know, perverted. But we also turn ourselves into experts on how to overcome those conditions. So now we know precisely what ought to be done. And we want to turn Venezuela into a blueprint of elections that are trusted by everyone.
0: Are you able to do any of that now with you still outside? Do you have people on the ground who are starting to put those things
2: yes.
0: in motion?
2: Yes, and not only in the ground, Venezuelans around the world. Imagine, you know, having a third of your population, you know, in all these countries, in every single continent. And people are organizing so that, as I said, from a technical perspective, we believe that we could have these right elections, you know, really transparent, done in 40 weeks. That's roughly 9 months. Once you start, you know, to make the political decisions to go forward. But that means that a lot of things have to be done, not only regarding the integrity
0: of
2: the process.
0: 9 months, so we're talking early 2027, I think, is the timeline?
2: Well, if we start now, yes, or even the end of the year. But the political decision has to be made because there are other issues, not only the technical part of it.
0: Just to say out loud, every time I interview you, I am struck by what a tricky position you are in, what a fine line you are walking. You need the support of the United States and of President Trump. You need it so badly, you went to the White House and handed him your Nobel Peace Prize. But he has questioned your ability to lead, and he has openly supported your rivals.
2: Well, I will go back to something I mentioned to you. I mean, President Trump is the only head of state in the world that has risked the lives of some of his citizens for the freedom of Venezuela. And this is something I will always recognize and our society is grateful for.
0: I will close, if I may, with a more personal question, because you are a political leader. You're also a mom. You have three kids, all adults now. In your book, The Freedom Manifesto, you write that you feel guilty for what you have brought upon your family and that it is perhaps the most difficult burden you carry. Why?
2: Well, I have fought with guilt all my life. I don't know if that has happened to you.
0: You and me both.
2: I think women in our generation, because, you know, we want it all. We want to serve our nation. We want to be good neighbors. We want to develop our careers. We want to be good sisters and daughters and friends and moms and wives. And it's hard to do it all the same.
0: Well, and most of us have not had the experience you had of sending our children to live outside our country so that they would be safe.
2: That was the hardest moment in my life. One day I was standing in front of the National Assembly and I started denouncing precisely corruption and drug trafficking. And I stopped talking. I was frozen. And I only thought, my daughter, she's driving her car from the university to her home. So I sat down, I went home and I told her, "You're going, you're leaving." And she said, "Oh no, Mom, I won't leave you alone." And I said, "Yes, you are. Yes, you are. You have to go." And it was the hardest day in my life because I had to choose. And I decided that in order to be a good mother and protect my children, but also to serve my country, I had to put my children in a safe place. And I'm very grateful because the U.S. was that place where they could study. And I wasn't able to be under graduation days. I was, through a screen, the only proud mom who wasn't present. And that's why I feel guilty. But at the same time, I've done it for them, for millions of children, I think, and love as mine as well. And because I know that they will be able to go back to a proud nation that will be an example of peace, freedom, justice, and opportunities for all in the future, and will never, ever again suffer under a tyranny.
0: Maria Corina Machado, Venezuelan political leader, author of the new book, The Freedom Manifesto, and mom, proud mom. Thank you very much.
2: Pretty proud. Thank you.
0: We spoke with Maria Corina Machado as part of NPR's video podcast, Newsmakers. You can watch our full conversation on the NPR app and NPR's YouTube channel.
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0: 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I'm Sasha Pfeiffer.
1: And I'm Mary Louise Kelly. Maria Corina Machado was awarded the Nobel Peace Prize last year for her work to promote democracy in her country, Venezuela.

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1: 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I'm Elsa Chang.
2: And I'm Sasha Pfeiffer. Hospital bills can be big. And with federal health cuts on the way, they're going to get bigger for a lot of people. Nonprofit hospitals are supposed to offer free or discounted care for people who can't pay. Noam Levy, with our partner KFF Health News, worked with a Minnesota Star Tribune to look at whether patients are actually getting the help they need.
3: Not long after getting divorced 4 years ago, Corey Roberts was diagnosed with early-stage cervical cancer. The former stay-at-home mom was living in St. Cloud, Minnesota, and had started working again. Her HR job paid just $41,000. Then she got more than $8,000 in bills.
4: Four kids starting over. I didn't have a place to go. The medical bills were not something that I could have afforded.
3: The bills were from CentraCare, one of the largest health systems in Minnesota. It receives millions of dollars in tax breaks as a nonprofit charity. But CentraCare told Roberts she made slightly too much to qualify for a break on her bills. Roberts paid off more than $6,000 on her own. Then, last year, CentraCare sued her for the balance.
4: It just feels very unfair. They have all the money, but they can't grant a good person some grace.
3: Help for patients who can't pay their bills is called charity care. It's a community benefit that nonprofit hospitals are supposed to offer.
5: Charity care was the major criterion under which hospitals obtain or maintain their tax-exempt status.
3: That's Keith Hurl. He's a consultant who advises hospitals on maintaining their tax-exempt status. We analyzed charity care programs at 123 hospitals in Minnesota. Most earmark just a tiny fraction of their budgets for charity care, about 0.5% or less. The national average is around 2.5%. CentraCare wouldn't discuss its charity care spending, but the hospital system said it provides other community benefits, like helping patients enroll in health insurance. A small hospital in northern Minnesota takes a similar approach. Patty Banks is CEO of Ely Bluminson Community Hospital.
6: We focus a lot more on doing community care, doing preventative services that are affordable.
3: But critics say patients need help with their bills. Jared Walker heads Dollar Four, a nonprofit that assists people applying for charity care.
7: Hospitals do a poor job of making these resources known. It is not accessible, and I think that that's by design.
3: For one thing, there's no common standard for who should get help. Corey Roberts, who was sued by CentraCare, didn't get help because the hospital system at the time limited aid to patients making about $34,000. That's among the stingiest standards in the state.
4: It was slim. That was cut off. That was it.
3: If Roberts had driven 30 miles east, she would have found a hospital where she could have qualified for aid. Another obstacle is intimidating applications. Most hospitals want to know a lot more than patients' incomes. They ask about retirement accounts, life insurance policies, even farm equipment. That can scare patients who fear they'll have to empty their 401k or sell their car. Here's Walker again.
7: They'll put these questions out there that seem overwhelming to patients. You know, we know the drop-off rates are much higher the more questions you ask, the more documentation you have to provide.
3: Minnesota Attorney General Keith Ellison says it should be simpler.
8: I think we do need to bring some uniformities and transparency so that the people in the state of Minnesota can get the benefit of the tax break that we provide.
3: Ellison and others want hospitals to use the same standards so more patients can get help. In St. Cloud, Minnesota, I'm Noam Levy.
1: Noam is with our partner, KFF Health News. President Trump's visit to China comes at a time when China holds huge economic and strategic leverage over the U.S. That's because China largely controls global access to many critical minerals, minerals that the U.S. military needs in order to function. And that is why a tiny town in Montana is now benefiting from more than $250 million in federal spending. Montana Public Radio's Victoria Traxler reports.
9: Tucked in the darkly forested mountains outside Thompson Falls, population 1,600, a wide dirt road winds up to a cluster of several weathered green buildings. Inside, plant manager Rob Hill stands next to one of eight furnaces that are roaring with heat, blasting ore into molten metal.
10: This is what's called sodium antimony. It's like wet sand. We run it with coal and soda ash into this furnace. It's about 60% antimony.
9: Antimony is needed by the U.S. military for everything from bullets to nuclear bombs. And this is the only place in the United States that produces it. In the next room over, wooden pallets are stacked with dozens of shiny gray antimony ingots.
10: There's over 100,000 pounds sitting here right now.
9: This company, called U.S. Antimony, has been quietly puttering along since the 1960s. Now it's in the middle of expanding its production by 500%. In September, it signed a nearly $250 million contract with the Department of Defense to be its sole antimony supplier. The Defense Department is also now a part owner of U.S. Antimony, investing more than $44 million in the company since last August.
11: This project is really crucial to the future of America's national security. Seeing it succeed is a priority across the government. That matters.
9: Gracelyn Bascaran is a minerals economist at the U.S. Center for Strategic and International Studies.
11: So we first had an understanding that China could weaponize minerals in 2010. China and Japan got into a dispute over a fishing trawler, and in turn, China cut Japan off of rare earth exports.
9: In 2024, China banned antimony exports to the U.S., and it also used its stockpiles of minerals to flood global markets, drive prices down, and smother competition. That caused a cobalt mine in Idaho to shut down just weeks after its ribbon-cutting ceremony in 2022. Since then, the U.S. government has become a lot more directly involved in the U.S. mining industry.
11: We've used price floors, we've used public procurement, we've used concessional financing, all in an effort to help accelerate projects here at home. But what's funny is that's exactly what China did. We are taking a page out of their playbook.
9: Bascaran says America's recent efforts to source more critical minerals domestically are a rare example of bipartisan cooperation. President Biden advanced policies put in place by the first Trump administration, and President Trump has taken even more aggressive steps since returning to office. It's changing this part of Thompson Falls, where only about 24 people have worked at U.S. Antimony until it won the federal support. The company says that number will more than double by the end of the year. Rob Hill has worked here for more than 30 years.
12: This little backwoods Montana rural company is suddenly a hub of some very, very important materials. And we're a name, and we're not used to that. We really aren't. It's a unique position to be in, for sure.
9: The company's CEO says it aims to deliver $72 million worth of antimony to the Department of Defense by the end of the year. For NPR News, I'm Victoria Traxler in Thompson Falls, Montana.

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1: A Morning Edition team is in China, bringing you the latest on President Trump's summit with Chinese President Xi Jinping. And a new NPR Ipsos poll reveals Americans' evolving attitudes toward the U.S.-China relationship. 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

0: It's All Things Considered from NPR News. I'm Elsa Chang.
1: And I'm Sasha Pfeiffer. A new class of merchant seamen are about to graduate into the workforce and into a world situation that might keep them awake at night.
0: But they're getting lucrative jobs and they have almost no expenses while at sea.
2: You don't have to drive to work. You don't have to cook your meals. 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
3: Live from NPR News in Culver City, California, I'm Dwayne Brown. A widely used abortion pill will remain on hold for a few more days after Supreme Court Justice Samuel Alito pushed out his deadline to make a decision. NPR's Selena Simmons-Duffin tells us that means mifepristone remains available via telemedicine for now.
4: The case comes from the state of Louisiana. It argued that the Food and Drug Administration allowing telemedicine access to mifepristone undermines its abortion ban. Earlier this month, a panel of federal appeals court judges agreed with the state and ended telemedicine access. Supreme Court Justice Samuel Alito paused that decision for 1 week and has now extended that pause for 3 more days. That means patients can continue to receive mifepristone by mail at least until Thursday, at which point the Supreme Court is likely to make a longer-term decision. Telemedicine now accounts for 1/4 of all abortions nationally. Selena Simmons-Duffin, NPR News, Washington.
3: President Trump says the ceasefire between the U.S. and Iran is on life support after rejecting Tehran's latest response to end the conflict. Trump speaking to reporters today after Iran refused to reopen the Strait of Hormuz and rejected a one-page proposal which reiterated Trump's position that Iran cannot have a nuclear weapon. But soaring oil and gas prices have led the president to propose suspending the federal gas tax. That would save about 18 cents a gallon, but also requires approval from Congress.
5: Yeah, I'm going to reduce until the... Let me tell you, as soon as this is over with Iran, as soon as it's over, you're going to see gasoline and oil drop like a rock.
3: Gas prices have jumped 50% since the start of the war in late February. The cost of diesel even higher, which truckers use to transport consumer goods across the country. This is NPR. The supplement NAD is attracting attention in the wellness world these days as scientists study its potential. But as NPR's Will Stone tells us, many of the claims are ahead of the current evidence.
6: NAD boosting products are often billed as a kind of cure-all, a potent substance that can reverse aging and enhance energy. Nicotinamide adenine dinucleotide is a crucial molecule in our body, and the early research on animals suggests taking NAD precursor supplements can have many benefits. Dr. Shalinder Basin at Brigham and Women's Hospital is one of the researchers looking into NAD.
7: We are early in this field. It certainly is very promising, but I think the hype exceeds the reality where we are in the field.
6: He says what's needed now are larger human trials. Will Stone, NPR News.
3: Well, oil and gas prices continue to rise after President Trump called Iran's latest proposal to end the war unacceptable. That rejection keeps both sides in limbo, driving up the price of oil from roughly $70 a barrel before the war to $104 a barrel today. President Trump is now moving to ask Congress to suspend the federal tax on gas in hopes of bringing down the surging fuel prices caused by the Iran war. The tax is about 18 cents a gallon. AAA says prices at the gas pump are up 50% since the war began. This is NPR News.

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1: This is All Things Considered from NPR News. I'm Sasha Pfeiffer in Washington, D.C.
2: And I'm Elsa Chang in Culver City, California. The Supreme Court has extended its order allowing access to the abortion drug mifepristone. Earlier this month, a federal appeals court rolled back telemedicine access to mifepristone nationwide. And a few days after that, the Supreme Court put that ruling on hold. Well, now, the High Court has extended access to mifepristone at least until Thursday. And to help us understand what all of this means is Mary Ziegler, a law professor at UC Davis and a historian of the debate over abortion in the U.S. Welcome back to All Things Considered.
3: Thanks for having me.
2: So the way I understand it, Mary, this is like a brief reprieve, right, for telehealth access to mifepristone. Like, from a legal standpoint, what does this new extension this week tell you about where this could all be going?
3: Well, we don't know. I think the one thing that's clear is that the court is disagreeing about something. And we don't know if that means that it's more likely we're going to get something meaty when this latest pause expires on Thursday. But it does suggest there's some disagreement, and whether that results in the court allowing the Court of Appeals order to go into effect, so mifepristone access goes away, or the court is just disagreeing about something else, we won't know. But this does suggest that there's something the court is still struggling to resolve.
2: Okay. And just to explain to listeners who may not have been following this legal fight, what exactly is at stake here?
3: So mifepristone is a drug used in more than two-thirds of all abortions nationwide, and well over a quarter of those abortions take place via telehealth. That's consequential, particularly in states where abortion is illegal, because there's been a network of what are called shield laws that have sprung up to mail pills from states where abortion is legal into states where it is not.
2: Right.
3: That would go away, or at least have to change fundamentally, if telehealth is no longer an option. But telehealth, of course, has also transformed access for people in states where abortion is legal, who no longer have to visit a clinic. So we'd have to see new medical protocols introduced.
2: Right. Well, then, just to be clear, even if you are someone who lives in a state, say like California, where I am, that has less restrictive abortion laws, if the Supreme Court upholds this appeals court ruling later this week, that could limit even options for reproductive care here in California, correct?
3: Absolutely. So there are a non-trivial number of counties in those states that don't have an abortion clinic, and people would be obliged to go to a clinic if this ruling does stand.
2: Exactly. Okay, what about if you are a doctor or a medical worker in reproductive care? What might your potential liability look like if the appeals court ruling is upheld?
3: So if that ruling is upheld, these shield doctors who are mailing pills into states where abortion is a crime, assuming that their state laws will protect them, will likely lose that protection, at least as far as mifepristone is concerned, and potentially even more, depending on how broad the court's ruling is. So they'd either need to pivot to a new medical protocol or risk losing the potential protections they've enjoyed in the past.
2: Right. And I noticed that the Trump administration did not file a brief on this. What do you make of that? Does that seem surprising at this level?
3: In a sense, yes. In a sense, no. The Trump administration quite clearly hasn't known how to deal with this issue from the beginning, and has been trying to essentially kick the can down the road, at least until after the midterm, to avoid either angering base voters or swing voters who don't see eye to eye on what the administration's abortion policy should be. So I think the administration not doing anything is in some ways consistent with what we've seen so far, just because this is a tricky issue politically.
2: Okay. And then to make this very clear cut, if this ends up rolling back telemedicine access to mifepristone, would this be the first restriction on abortion with nationwide reach since the Supreme Court overturned Roe v. Wade?
3: It absolutely would. So we're talking about one of the most consequential developments on the reproductive health front since 2022.
2: That is Mary Ziegler, who teaches law at UC Davis. Thank you very much, Mary.
3: Thanks for having me.
2: Doctors spend years studying the biology and chemistry of our bodies and then learning how to fix them. Their training rarely includes what's known as nature-based medicine. A doctor in Boston wants to change that. From member station WBUR, Martha Biebinger reports.
4: On a bright but chilly spring afternoon, 11 young doctors and medical students in blue scrubs or sweats stand in a circle beneath towering fir, spruce, and pine trees. They've rushed to complete patient charts and brief colleagues at the hospital across the street so they can be here in Boston's Arnold Arboretum to experience forest therapy.
5: Now imagine that your body has roots and begin to watch those roots tunnel down into the earth.
4: Dr. Susan Aboukhair spent more than 20 years in hospital leadership roles before becoming a certified forest therapy guide. It's a more structured version of the Japanese practice called forest bathing. Today, Aboukhair aims to steer these stressed physicians away from test results and beeping monitors to the breeze moving across their skin, the smell of tree oils that boost immunity, and sounds that relieve anxiety. All elements that hundreds of studies link to better health. Her larger goal is to turn this mix of nature lovers and nature skeptics into forest therapy ambassadors who will spread it to colleagues and patients.
5: And when you're ready to share, what are you noticing?
6: I associate being outdoors and like enjoying the environment with vacation, so I feel like I'm immediately just relaxed.
4: Dr. Kat Newman's shoulders drop as she speaks. Dr. Eli Schwamm flashes a sly grin.
7: I found it very comforting to hear the sirens of ambulances and have that, like, not be our problem for a moment.
4: Schwamm and the others will spend 2 hours wandering the woods with instructions like, watch something that moves, to help them find the deep peace that can improve cardiovascular health, brain function, sleep, and a dozen other health conditions. Aboukhair calls them back each time with a howl. Dr. Lexi DeShazor returns from 15 minutes of exploring textures, feeling liberated.
8: I spent a lot of my day very careful where my hands are, so it was kind of like nice to just touch things and explore how they felt without thinking I was going to like break it or mess it up.
4: Dr. Michael Pang worried some plants might be poisonous.
9: There were a lot of things that I wanted to touch, but I wasn't sure if it was safe to touch. So I held off, but I felt pretty safe grabbing this branch.
4: No longer wary, Pang shows off his slender length of pine.
9: I'm very impressed by, like, I thought it was going to be really stiff, but when I was, like, bending it, like, it's not giving.
4: There's a different kind of bonding underway as colleagues describe what they touched. Soft dandelions, smooth pine cones, and plastic trash. Here's Dr. Michael Rosamelia.
10: Sometimes the only context in which I know people is the stress noises that they make intermittently throughout the day. This was a nice change.
4: Forest bathing might seem like a stark contrast to the high-tech care delivered across the street, but Aboukhair argues they fit together.
11: This kind of thing, what we're doing here today, is systemic. And I think in an ideal world, we need to combine these two. We need to set that into this context of our whole health.
4: Aboukhair is among just a handful of doctors nationwide adding forest therapy or forest bathing to medical training. Baby steps they hope will build a movement. For NPR News, I'm Martha Biebinger in Boston.

0: You're listening to All Things Considered from NPR News. Cape Verde may be small, but it has big World Cup dreams. With just over 500,000 people, it is one of the smallest countries ever to qualify. And the island nation off West Africa is not just showing up at this summer's tournament, it is reaching for history. Ricky Shryock explains.
1: From these islands, the Blue Sharks are chasing something far bigger than its geography suggests. For the first time, Cape Verde's national team, the second smallest nation by population ever to qualify, has reached the World Cup. The moment the team qualified, the streets here were filled with ecstatic fans, strangers embraced. And in Cape Verde, football sounds different now. What was once street play and schoolyard games now carries the weight of a World Cup dream.
2: The expectation of our young players is very high.
1: Pedro Betancourt, president of the country's prestigious youth football training school, known by its Portuguese acronym EPIF, says he's seen a change in young players since the national team's success.
2: In this moment, with our qualification, the dreams of the youngs is very high.
1: And on the pitch here at this training session, that dream has a name, a face, and a voice full of confidence.
3: Yuri Marley, Lopes Fernandes, the best player of Cape Verde.
1: Fernandes is 14, a forward at EPIF, and already speaking like someone who belongs on a bigger stage.
3: It's my dream because the football is beautiful and I can play. I can win a World Cup. I play very well. I'm a forward, very fast, and my goals are to be the first.
1: For him, the dream is personal, but for Cape Verde, it stretches across borders. An archipelago of 10 islands with more citizens abroad than at home, the national team is built across continents. Players from Europe, Saudi Arabia, the United States, coming together under one flag.
4: This has meant everything for us. I'm glad because I am part of this.
1: One of them is Yannick Dos Santos Taveras, better known by his nickname, Stopira. We reached him on a scratchy phone line in Portugal in the middle of training, where he reflected on what this moment means.
4: I spent all my career with this dream. I have no words to describe this how can be, but it's just amazing. You know, it's a realize of not only my dream, but all the country dreams, you know, so it's great. It's great.
1: Much of Cape Verde's soccer success is credited to investment from the National Federation. Mario Semedo, its president, says FIFA, soccer's world governing body, has funded improvements to pitches like this one in Santa Cruz. Soccer is very important, he says, and having access to the game has an impact that goes beyond sport. The federation is also set to earn $10.5 million from reaching the World Cup group stage, funding it plans to use to strengthen its finances and build a structured scouting system across the diaspora.
5: Let's go!
1: And back on these island pitches, the next generation keeps playing, fueled by a World Cup dream that no longer feels out of reach. For NPR News, I'm Ricky Shryock in Cape Verde.

0: From NPR News, this is All Things Considered. I'm Elsa Chang.
1: And I'm Sasha Pfeiffer. College seniors face one of the toughest job markets in years, except for new graduates of SUNY Maritime College in the Bronx. They are entering a field that's practically begging for workers. Steve Kastenbaum reports they're being offered six-figure salaries and large signing bonuses.
2: This is the first ship that's purposely built for training cadets.
3: Captain Tom Murphy is chief of staff at SUNY Maritime College. It's part of New York's public university system. I met up with him on the campus in the Bronx, where the East River meets the Long Island Sound. So can we go on board?
2: Yeah, let's head on.
3: The school is one of six state-run maritime colleges. The ship, the Empire State 7, is massive. It can house 600 students and 100 faculty and crew members. Right now, it's being prepped for an annual summer teaching cruise.
4: On the Empire State, this is a drill. Please report to your abandoned ship muster station. This is a drill.
3: The college runs like a quasi-military academy. In addition to traditional classes, students spend hundreds of hours each year gaining hands-on experience. It's preparation for a career in the maritime industry, and those jobs pay very well. Maxwell Capella graduated from SUNY Maritime last year.
5: They were throwing out numbers between 120 to 160, let's say, as a third assistant engineer.
3: Long before he finished school, he said recruiters were on campus looking to fill entry-level jobs with starting salaries well into the six figures.
5: They really need the people right now.
3: He recently finished up a four-month hitch on a ship as a third assistant engineer. He's earning double what the average salary is for a recent graduate with a bachelor's degree, and he has almost no expenses while he's at sea.
5: You don't have to drive to work. You don't have to cook your meals. No rent.
3: The need for qualified, licensed merchant marines is high right now, especially with the Military Sealift Command. That's the federal agency responsible for keeping Navy ships supplied with fuel, food, and ammunition. They make those jobs appealing to graduating students like Finn Mahan.
6: The sign-on bonus alone is like $54,000 in your pocket for 3 years with Military Sealift Command.
3: Mahan said while the money is very tempting, you could find yourself on a ship for long stretches in the Persian Gulf, in the war zone.
6: That also makes us heavy targets because the enemy also knows just as well how valuable and how important these supply ships are to our active duty Navy vessels.
3: Without enough qualified mariners on supply ships, some of the Navy's vessels near the Strait of Hormuz would run out of supplies in as few as 5 days. Faced with a shortage of licensed merchant marines, the Trump administration unveiled the Maritime Action Plan in February aimed at rebuilding the merchant marine pipeline. SUNY Maritime is benefiting from that. Retired Navy Admiral John Okun is the college president.
7: 90% of all goods travel on the global commons. 70% of those mariners that man those ships come from institutions like the Maritime College.
3: There are over 8,000 jobs in the U.S. maritime industry. More than 5,000 are with the Military Sealift Command, civilian jobs that require hard-to-get licenses from the Coast Guard.
7: The Navy does not have global reach. Our national defense does not have global reach without the logistical supply chain, which is our merchant marine.
3: Jumping at the opportunity to support the Navy means several more months on a ship at sea, working 12 hours a day, 7 days a week. For some, the signing bonus is not enough to draw them away from similar high-paying jobs with less time sailing, longer breaks on dry land, and no missiles flying overhead. For NPR News, I'm Steve Kastenbaum in New York.
0: Each week, a guest draws a card from NPR's wildcard deck and answers a big question about their life. Anne Lamott says that she felt drawn to writing almost like it was a call to become a monk. She's also felt called to teach others how to write and to help them organize their thoughts on the page. Her newest book, which she co-wrote with her husband Neil Allen, is called Good Writing, 36 Ways to Improve Your Sentences.
8: I want to teach people that the writing is where the action is. The writing, the collaborating, the writer life of reading, of studying, of sitting at the feet of the masters, of, you know, it's wonderful to get published too. I mean, but it's not what you're looking for.
0: Lamont spoke with Wildcard host Rachel Martin about what it means to be human.
9: What's something you thought about yourself that you had to unlearn?
8: I had to unlearn. I mean, my parents taught me great values. They were civil rights activists. We were marching for, you know, just all the great good causes. And they taught me to read. I was reading very early. They gave me the value of literature and libraries, you know, the greatest American institution besides a constitution. And but I had to learn everything, almost everything they taught me, because it was the 50s, and they taught me that girls look a certain way. Well, I was never going to look like the other girls. I had this really crazy, wiry hair, and it grew up and sideways. It didn't grow down, and I got bullied, and the bullying gave me my sense of humor, because I discovered that if a boy with other boys had a drive-by insult on a bike, and I thought of something to throw at him, the other boys would laugh at him, and I would be a little bit better. Mm. And but so what I had to unlearn was that what other people thought of me was who I was, or had anything to do with who I was. And I had to learn just from the bottom up that I was not what men thought of me, or East Coast literary men, and or I was not with the really cool teenage boys or girls thought of me, that I was this precious, hilarious, wise girl, and then woman who was kind and generous and kind of a mess like we all are. Like, if there's isn't something wrong with you, I'm not interested, you know? If there isn't something wrong with you, we're seriously going to have almost nothing to talk about at dinner. So maybe sit somewhere else. So, and I had to learn that that was what it meant to be human, was to be real and to be vulnerable and to be who you actually were instead of who you always agreed to be because you got good grades.
10: For sure.
8: I love that old Aeneas Nin quote, and I'll probably get it wrong, but something about staying in bud.
10: Oh, my gosh. Oh, God. Sorry. Now I need to find it because I didn't want to read it out loud. Okay, let's read
8: it. It's like there came a day. Well,
10: and the day came when the risk to remain tight in a bud was more painful than the risk it took to blossom.
8: Yeah.
10: It's lovely.
0: And you can watch the full conversation with Anne Lamott on YouTube by searching for @NPR Wildcard. Her new book, Good Writing, is out now.

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Hello, and thank you for listening to KOTO Telluride and Kook Ridgeway. This is what the rest of the evening looks like. The Coto Community Radio News and Noticias, News en Español, Radio Roadrunner at 7, and we'll be back again tomorrow with Morning Edition at 7 a.m.

0: This is the KOTO Community Radio News for Monday, May 11th. I'm Julia Caulfield. In today's headlines, Valley Floor Day instills stewardship in a changing climate. General Assembly enters final days and a mountain weather forecast. It's the perfect day to explore the valley floor. The sky is bright blue, the sun is warm, the wind tussles the trees and grass. Throughout the day, over 100 students, kindergartners through second graders, tromp through the valley floor as part of the annual Valley Floor Education Day.
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1: This year we have a lesson on beaver,